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3: 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I'm Garrett Farrell. Stay with us tonight for classical music. Next, Valerie Kaler and Performance Today. In our Nebraska forecast, until 8:45 Central, there's a severe thunderstorm warning for much of Hitchcock County, as well as a blowing dust warning until 9 Central. Tonight, showers are likely in the Panhandle. Storms are also likely in the southwest, with a chance for both across the rest of the state. Lows peak at 70 in the southeast, around 64 in the northeast, south central and southwest, 60 in the north Panhandle, 57 in the south Panhandle and north central.
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6: From APM, American Public Media, this is Performance Today. I'm Valerie Kaler. Back in the 1900s, when I grew up, tubing was a regular activity in Arizona's Valley of the Sun. Cut off Levi's over your swimsuit, an inflated inner tube, a cooler of Cokes, and off we went down the Salt River. Somebody always had a boombox, the sounds of the Steve Miller Band or some such, accompanying our flotilla. King George was doing the same thing 3 centuries ago. On a hot summer day, he and his entourage took to the Thames for a cruise. The guy with the boombox, George Frederick Handel, who'd written music for the occasion. Handel's water music is on the way this hour. Also this hour, a recent concert highlight from the Minnesota Orchestra. And right now, that orchestra plays a piece for us that Claude Debussy wrote for solo piano. Debussy's friend Hubert Mouton made this orchestration of Reverie.

conductor Thomas Undergaard and the Minnesota Orchestra in some thoroughly Nordic music. The suite from a ballet called The Mountain King by Hugo Alfvén. That was from a concert during the Minnesota Orchestra's Nordic Soundscapes Festival, a week-long winter series celebrating hygge and Scandinavian stories. And based on that musical ending, it may seem like all ended well in the story of The Mountain King. Not so, my friends, not so. The story begins when a mountain king kidnaps a shepherdess. She is rescued by her beloved. They befriend a troll. Seems like things are looking up. But then, things get a bit dark and twisty. The troll abandons the couple and they die in a snowstorm. That drastic turn of events seems to be connected to a real-life tragedy. Hugo Alfvén collaborated on The Mountain King with a famous Swedish painter named John Bauer, who was known for his images of trolls, gnomes, and Swedish forests. Bauer wrote a comic narrative for the ballet. But in 1918, in the middle of the project, Bauer, his wife, and his son drowned in a tragic lake accident. After that, Alfvén revised the story of the ballet, pushing it into darker and darker territory. No happy ending for the shepherdess or in real life. In a moment, it's like tubing the river with a boombox and a styrofoam cooler. But for fancy people,

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0: 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They'll play a program that bridges classical tradition and modern expression with works by Carl Nielsen, Joan Tower, Beethoven, and Barber. Tuesday, September 22nd at 7:30 p.m. in the Johnny Carson Theater at the Lead. LFOCM.US. Back in the day, before everyone had earbuds or headphones, before the era of MP3s and Bluetooth music in the car, we had to make do with cassette players. My first car might have had an 8-track player. In my defense, it was a very old car even then. Anyway, pulling into the high school parking lot was like setting no parameters on Spotify, hitting shuffle, and having everything play at once. You got your Motley Crue over here, Talking Heads from the Clove Smokers, AC/DC from the Cigarette Smokers, Grateful Dead from the... over here, Michael Jackson and the Police and Pat Benatar. And then I come rolling up in my blue Maverick, blasting the Academy of St. Martin in the Fields, playing Handel. I wore that tape out. Not typical fare among my peers, but that probably comes as no surprise. There was just something so sprightly about it. Uplifting, crisp, elegant, refreshing. Like diving into the pool after mowing the lawn on an August day in Arizona. I still have a deep-seated love for Handel's water music. It is as refreshing as ever. Here to demonstrate, the Atlanta Baroque Orchestra, led by Julie Andrzejewski.

0: Australian composer Carl Vine has often worked with theater and dance companies, and much of his music feels related to the body, moving, dancing, emoting. He wrote his Piano Sonata No. 1 in 1990 as a commission for the Sydney Dance Company. Rhythm definitely giving main character energy in this work. We heard it played by pianist Young Sun Choi at San Fernando Cathedral in San Antonio, Texas. A concert presented by the organization Musical Bridges Around the World. Our technical director here at PT is Craig Thorson. Jean Barron is our technical producer. Our director of media production and operations is Elizabeth Iverson. The senior director of media operations for APM is Josh Kubasta. We had engineering help this week from Cameron Wiley, Michael Osborne, and Michael DeMarc. I'm Valerie Kaler. 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
2: 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I'm Garrett Farrell. Thanks for listening this evening. In our Nebraska forecast, until 8:30 Mountain Time, there's a severe thunderstorm warning for northern Sioux County. Tonight, showers are likely in the rest of the Panhandle. Storms are likely in the southwest, with a chance for both across the rest of the state. Lows peak at 70 in the southeast, around 64 in the northeast, south central, and southwest, 60 in the north Panhandle, around 57 in the south Panhandle and north central Nebraska.
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0: From APM, American Public Media, this is Performance Today. I'm Valerie Kaler. Love is complicated. You can love someone wholeheartedly and still be pushed to the very edge by the sound of their chewing. You can love a friend like a sister and find her emotionally exhausting. You can love your country even while it's breaking your heart.
4: So it's a statement on the light and the darkness of where I'm from, and it kind of blends both elements.
0: That's pianist Gabriela Montero. We'll hear her Latin concerto, a complicated love letter to Venezuela. It's on the way later in this hour of PT. Gabriela Montero plays her Latin concerto later this hour. Right now, she's playing a little waltz, Mi Teresita, by another female trailblazer from Venezuela, Teresa Carreño.

Venezuelan pianist, composer Teresa Carreño was what we might call a disruptor these days. Unapologetic, fierce, breaking rules about what women were supposed to be. We heard fellow Venezuelan disruptor Gabriela Montero play Mi Teresita by Teresa Carreño. Montero plays Montero later this hour. From APM, American Public Media, this is Performance Today. I'm Valerie Kaler. Glad to have you along for our musical adventures and discoveries. Still to come this hour, a Renaissance Festival in Aspen. Renaissance music at the Aspen Festival. And a Venezuelan concerto from a concert in Switzerland. Let's begin with a PT debut. Sara Chano is a young cellist from Ljubljana, Slovenia, 26 years old this October. Chano is the quintessential musician on the rise. She's the winner of multiple international competitions, plays in a string quartet, solos with orchestras across Europe, and I anticipate we'll hear her name more and more in the years to come. Let's drop in on a recent concert she gave in Ljubljana, Slovenia, with the RTV Slovenia Symphony Orchestra. Sara Chano playing an encore, Variations on a Theme of Paganini by Hans Bottermund, arranged by Janos Starker.

0: from a concert in Ljubljana, Slovenia. That was cellist Sara Ciano playing variations on a theme of Paganini. A set of variations for cello by Hans Bottermund, arranged by Janos Starker. She gave that encore after playing with the RTV Slovenia Symphony Orchestra. About the piece we just heard, Variations on a Theme of Paganini, based on the 24th and last of the Caprices for Solo Violin by Paganini, which has been fertile ground for many other composers. Rachmaninoff's whiz-bang showstopper for piano and orchestra, Brahms wrote 28 variations for solo piano, Franz Liszt, piano, Witold Lutosławski, two pianos, and George Rochberg wrote 50 variations for solo violin. Of course, cellists wanted in on the fun as well. Hans Bottermund wrote his set of variations for solo cello in 1911. They were ridiculously difficult. Cellist Janos Starker discovered the piece and made some substantial revisions. And there was great rejoicing, for yay, cello folk finally had a Paganini to call their own. Did you say fanfare or renfare? We're listening to Performance Today from APM.
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2: In our Nebraska forecast, until 8:30 Mountain Time, there's a severe thunderstorm warning for northern Sioux County, as well as for southern Sioux County and parts of Scotts Bluff and Vanner counties until 8:45 Mountain Time. Tonight, showers are likely in the Panhandle. Storms are likely in the southwest, with a chance for both across the rest of the state. Tomorrow and throughout the weekend, there's a chance for more showers and storms statewide. Highs drop to 68 in north central, peak at 82 in the southeast, settle around 75 everywhere else.
0: When the American Brass Quintet got together in 1960, brass ensembles were considered something of a novelty. But the American Brass Quintet has changed that view with more than 60 years of extraordinary concerts and recordings. And teaching. Every summer, the ABQ runs an intensive program for young brass musicians at the Aspen Music Festival and School in Aspen, Colorado. They play recitals in Aspen as well. From a performance in Harris Concert Hall at the Aspen Festival, American brass trumpeter Raymond Mace's arrangements of three Renaissance pieces. The first, by Luca Marenzio, was a vocal work, a madrigal for five voices. Scendi dal Paradiso, come down from paradise.

0: Our staff here at PT is senior producer Catherine Slusher, producers Megan Oglesby and Kathleen Bradbury, associate producer John Goman, music blogger David Kemp, and our classical digital producer is Inez Guanches. I'm Valerie Kaler. 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
1: 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I'm Garrett Farrell. Thanks for joining us tonight. In our Nebraska forecast, until 9:15 Mountain Time, there's a severe thunderstorm warning for parts of Sioux and Dawes counties. Tomorrow and throughout the weekend, there's also a chance for more showers and storms statewide. Highs drop to 68 in North Central, peak at 82 in the Southeast, and settle around 75 degrees everywhere else.
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1: 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I'm Genevieve Randall. 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
1: 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I'm Genevieve Randall. 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

0: music born from obligation, but you can't really tell that Mozart's heart wasn't in it. 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

0: crafted as a challenge for his violinist friend, Josef Joachim, the Violin Concerto in D Major by Johannes Brahms, his Opus 77, performed perfectly there by violinist Lisa Batyashvili and the Dresden State Orchestra. Christian Tilleman at the podium.
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2: 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I'm Jalene Kahn. Stay tuned later this morning for NPR's Weekend Edition, Saturday beginning at 7 Central, here on Nebraska Public Media.

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1: This is Nebraska Public Media. I'm Phoenix Carroll. Thank you for joining me this morning. Still ahead on Weekend Edition, Ben McIntyre is known as a master of espionage stories. NPR talks to the British author about his latest book, Redwood, which tells the story of a Russian double agent in Iran. That and more coming up on Weekend Edition. 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
1: This is Nebraska Public Media. I'm Phoenix Carroll. Thank you for being here with me this morning. Still ahead on Weekend Edition, the Shorefront Legacy Center, a small archive in a church basement in Evanston, Illinois, collects papers and objects that tell the history of the city's Black community. 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

0: was executed by British forces for spying. September 22, 1776. Of course, his last words have become enshrined in history. "I regret that I might have but one life to give for my country." Well, maybe he said that. For more on Nathan Hale, we are joined by Nathan Hale. He is the author of the graphic novel One Dead Spy, which tells the story of the life and death of his namesake. Nathan Hale, the author, thank you for being with us.
1: Hello, I'm glad to be here.
0: Can I tell you that I regret I have just one interview to do for our country? You've heard it all, right? Are you any relation to any previous Nathan Hales?
1: Well, Nathan Hale was executed at age 21 and he had no children, so he has no direct descendants. He did have a brother who had, I believe, 9 children, so he has a lot of descendants, and I think I'm somehow connected to that group.
0: God bless him, but did Nathan Hale say, "I regret I have but one life to give for my country"?
1: Well, that's the big argument. There have been all kinds of different things written about whether he said that or not. The British officer who was in attendance said that he comported himself extremely well and said some inspirational things, but had no mention of the famous last words. But I like to believe that he said those things.
0: He was on a dangerous mission, wasn't he?
1: He was supposed to go to British-occupied New York and just report on how many troops, how many guns, you know, things like that. So he went in disguise, but he essentially was in disguise as a school teacher, which is what he already was. So his disguise was himself.
0: I mean, bless him, but he really is no James Bond, is he?
1: No. He was very idealistic, but he was also apparently a very honest and open person. And he was well known, and he had an injury on his face, a powder burn from a musket that kind of showed he wasn't exactly telling the truth about just being a school teacher.
0: Why did you want to tell his story to a new generation of young readers?
1: I mean, a lot of it has to do with that being my name. All my life I'd heard people talk about the spy, and so I thought, you know what, I'd like to jump in and really get into the details of what happened.
0: What do you think it is about that famous line that maybe or maybe did not utter that has put it into history?
1: You know, it's just such a brave-sounding thing, and I've also always thought that last words are the worst way to become famous because you don't get to enjoy any of that fame because you're gone by then.
0: What's it been like for you to share that name?
1: It's been interesting. A lot of teachers in elementary school would say, "Oh, we have a famous patriot in our class, and his famous last words were, 'Give me liberty or give me death.'" And then I'd have to correct the teacher.
0: Oh, my word, yes. I'm sure you've been asked this before, but have you ever met somebody named Aaron Burr or Patrick Henry?
1: I have not, but I have met other Nathan Hales. There was another Nathan Hale in my public library system growing up. When I would check out books, they'd have to make sure I was the right one.
0: Yeah, but so that's made you more interested in his story over the years.
1: Yes, absolutely.
0: What would you like us to keep in our hearts about Nathan Hale?
1: Oh, boy. Well, I like the idealism, the self-sacrifice, the willingness to die for an important cause. I think these are the things that we take away from Nathan Hale. I also like that he was a school teacher. You know, he had his diploma on him from Yale, so if he was stopped and apprehended, he could show them his diploma, which of course had his real name on it. So not a great spy, but I presume an excellent school teacher.
0: Nathan Hale, author of the children's history series, Nathan Hale's Hazardous Tales. Thank you so much for being with us.
1: Thank you very much.
2: For generations of Nebraskans, a trip to Memorial Stadium is a rite of passage. But what does it feel like for a first-timer, especially one rooting for the visiting team? Curious Nebraska producer and Ohio University alum Andy Herman has the story of his first Husker game.
3: Okay, full disclosure here. I'm an Ohio Bobcat. I have been all my life. I'm an alum. So I had to start this story with us scoring. Here I was standing in front of the Memorial Stadium visitor section where you can still hear some jeers. I'll hand it to the Huskers. You won. It was a game well played. the deal. September 5th, 2026 was the first time I ever stepped foot in Memorial Stadium. I thought it'd be fun to veer off my usual Curious Nebraska beat, as Nebraskans tell me that this is a rite of passage. So what was it like to immerse myself in the Sea of Red?
4: These people in Nebraska are uncommonly nice. I don't really know how to handle all the friendliness.
3: That's my good friend Michael Edler. We were at Ohio University at the same time. He's a fan of all sports and has been in some of the greatest stadiums in the country. He typically has a mouth on him, but seemed kind of shaken by halftime.
4: I'm so used to being, like, trash-talked and said terrible things about my mother, but these people seem to love my mother, and I don't know. This is crazy.
3: As we walked past the farmer's market and through the tailgating areas, people were going out of their way to welcome us to Nebraska. Even though I do live here now, I felt what it must be like for people visiting Lincoln for the first time.
5: It's a bigger-than-life type of moment when you first walk in that stadium.
3: Jay Moore is a former Husker and the new Husker Radio color commentator. I asked him how to approach my first time at the stadium.
5: Take it in. Get there a little early. Just walk around and just kind of take the moment to realize that you're in one of the best places in not only college football, but I think one of the best cathedral for athletics in the United States.
3: Cornhusker marching band director Tony Falcone agrees. 29 years ago, he was incredibly excited to step into the stadium and direct, just off a national championship season.
6: What I feed off now, year after year, is watching other people have that experience, watching the look on their face when they see it the first time.
3: He's created an atmosphere that encourages enthusiasm.
6: I tell the students, you are the stewards of the magic here, and you get your satisfaction eventually from passing it on.
3: I bought tickets as soon as they went on sale, but a colleague suggested I do a story, so I ended up with a media pass. Honestly, it's an amazing way to experience a game. And since I was wearing my loud Bobcat gear, Lil Red even hassled me for a minute. It was great. Meanwhile, I found some others with more subtle Ohio logos.
7: As soon as we got here, everyone on the bus, they started waving at our buses. Good luck. Have a great day. And everyone's extremely welcoming.
8: Everybody that we've encountered so far this weekend has been really hospitable. Pretty immaculate college football atmosphere.
9: Embrace the tradition that is Nebraska football. Continuous fan support, no matter if they're good or bad.
3: In backwards order, that was Husker student Matthew Mills in the end zone, Ohio Athletics employee Ryan O'Connor on the visitor sidelines, and Bobcat student Brody Farver in the other end zone. Home and away fans, everyone has curiously nice things to say about the Memorial Stadium experience. But what does it take to create an atmosphere like this? The main attraction is, of course, football, but what's a game without a band?
6: We try to be timely with what we do. We're a part of that big machine just to keep that spirit going and keep everybody engaged in the game.
3: I didn't realize that my family, friends, and I would be sitting right next to the band, and it really added to our enjoyment of the game. So am I a changed man after my first visit to Memorial Stadium? Not sure about that, but I do think I'm a fan now, except for when they're playing the Bobcats.
9: It feels like a place that respects the tradition, respects the game. What a fantastically magical place in America.
5: It's like going to Disney World for kids that grow up in Nebraska, or anybody that lives that's a fan of Nebraska football. It's a magical place.
3: The word magical came up in a lot of my Memorial Stadium interviews. I see that perspective, and as far as sports venues go, it's near the top for me. So I'll definitely be back, but I'm still a Bobcat. I'm Andy Herman for Curious Nebraska.
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0: This is Nebraska Public Media. I'm Phoenix Carroll. Thank you for joining me this morning. 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
2: Hey y'all, Sam Sanders here. Today on my show with KCRW, artist and country singer Orville Peck. So, Orville always wears a big cowboy hat, very on brand, but he also wears a mask to hide his face. Orville describes it as an anonymous armor. But in his new album, Orville Peck actually reveals a lot, including his recent experiences with rehab, relapse, and sobriety.
3: I could have easily written songs that were like, I went to rehab and I had some beautiful epiphany and I came out on the other side, you know, striving for better. And it's just not what it was. You know, I think these stories are far more complex than that. You know? Like, and maybe that is someone's story, but mine was different.
2: Plus, we break down the year so far in literature and ask if books are having a moment of monoculture. All that after these headlines.
4: Live from NPR News in Washington, I'm Janine Hurst. Several journalists were denied entry to the White House today, a day after President Trump banned CNN, Politico, and MS Now over reporting he didn't like. CNN White House correspondent Betsy Klein was one of them.
5: I walk in, I tap my badge, and it beeps a couple of different times. It turns red, blue, and green, and it didn't accept my PIN number. The Secret Service agent in the guardhouse, with whom I have been friendly in the past, asked to see my badge, and I handed it over to him. He told me that it had been deactivated. I asked him if he could provide an explanation as to why it had been deactivated. He said he had no further information.
4: Klein speaking there on CNN. Experts say the ban is a violation of the First Amendment. A growing number of states are weighing in on how to regulate data centers powering artificial intelligence. Northern Virginia has the world's largest concentration. Shahid Khalil of VPM News reports the governor is announcing new rules.
6: Among the immediate actions that Governor Abigail Spanberger took were banning the state from entering into non-disclosure agreements regarding proposed data center development and telling regulators to start making new rules on things like zoning, environmental protections, and energy. The regulations take time to be reviewed and written, and many of the policy goals that Spanberger laid out would need to be approved by the legislature. Spanberger said the state needed a plan to address electric bills, water use, and air quality.
7: These impacts are not hypothetical or far off into the future. Virginians are feeling them right now, day in and day out, which is why the need for action is urgent.
6: Spanberger stopped short of a moratorium on data centers, an action one Northern Virginia county took this week. For NPR News, I'm Jad Khalil in Richmond.
4: Hundreds of protesters locked arms to form a human chain in front of the John F. Kennedy Center for the Performing Arts in D.C. yesterday. They stood in solidarity against the center's recent closure and President Trump's threats to demolish it if his name isn't on it. NPR's Ava Berger has more.
8: The Kennedy Center looks different these days. A tarp almost completely obscures JFK's name from view, and security barriers prevent anyone from going in or out. That's why yesterday, hundreds of protesters held signs, wore red, white, and blue, and chanted. Hands Off the Arts organizers, like D.C. drag performer Tara Hoot, said they want to spread awareness.
9: I hope it inspires people to take action, to call their elected officials, those elected officials to take action and make sure they take care of this historic space of American history.
8: The future of the Arts Center remains in limbo as a legal battle plays out in federal court. When asked about the potential demolition yesterday, Trump said, quote, I'm ready to fix it, but that the Trump administration should be recognized for that work. Ava Berger, NPR News, Washington.
4: You're listening to NPR News. Texas is now limiting the expansion of Flock license plate cameras because of privacy concerns. The move comes during a growing national backlash against those cameras. From Texas Public Radio, David Martin Davies has more.
10: In 2023, Texas Governor Greg Abbott signed a law that charges car insurance policyholders $1 per vehicle. Much of that money was used to install Flock cameras. Now Abbott is blocking state funding for new cameras, and no more permits will be issued for automated license plate readers along state roads. Polling shows that Flock cameras are unpopular with Texas voters. Lindsay Hendren is a senior researcher at Recon MR Polling.
11: 55% of Texans are saying that they really don't want these in their area.
10: The cameras scan passing vehicles and store license plate numbers and other identifying information in a searchable database used by law enforcement. Flock says the technology helps police solve crimes. For NPR News, I'm David Martin Davies in San Antonio.
4: In California, the still-burning remains of the Moss Landing Power Plant battery storage facility caught fire again yesterday, prompting fire officials to issue a temporary shelter-in-place order. This comes less than 2 years after the fire became one of the biggest battery storage facility fires ever. Workers at the Texas-based Vistra, which has been working to clean up and dispose of the burned batteries, noticed the flare-up yesterday. Fire officials say they expect this latest fire to burn itself out soon. I'm Janine Herbst, NPR News in Washington.
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2: Hey, y'all, it's the Sam Sanders Show from KCRW, all about the things that entertain us. Thank you so much for listening. This week, country singer Orville Peck. Orville Peck is a very interesting country star. He writes these songs where he tells you everything. Songs about love and loss and longing. And on this newest album, rehab and recovery and some really tough stuff. But the thing about Orville Peck, in spite of all this soul-bearing, you probably couldn't pick him out in a crowd. Because for the entirety of his country career, Orville Peck has been wearing a literal mask.
15: Orville, hi.
16: Hi.
15: I'm honored that I got full fringe today. I was like, all last week, I was like, what kind of mask will he wear?
16: I know. We've been like, I kind of just now do whatever I'm feeling. So,
15: yeah.
2: Orville wore this beautiful mask the day we talked. Think masquerade ball, but with long gold fringe hanging down all the way to his neck. It matched his gorgeous vintage George Strait jacket he was wearing.
15: When you wake up in the morning, well, I mean, you don't wear one every day, but in my mind, you wear one every day.
16: Right.
15: What is the thing you tell yourself in the mirror or think through to figure out what kind of mask?
16: I mean, it's kind of based off of what outfit I'm going to wear usually, and then like it'll be narrowed down to a few options, and then I'll go off that, off of feeling.
15: Yeah.
16: But I like wearing the fringe when I can.
2: Orville was with me to talk about his latest album called Mule. Mule is full of songs that go really deep on Orville's sometimes public struggles over the last few years. In 2023, he canceled an entire tour to go to rehab. And he writes about that experience in this song called Rehab Blues.

0: talk with Orville Peck about what it's like to bare your soul while hiding your face, why country music is the perfect space for camp, and how he's querying that genre bit by bit in his own way. All right, let's get into it.
1: You know, I went to rehab. I knew I had a problem deep down, mm-hmm. but I think I had what we call in recovery terminal uniqueness, where I kind of like, I went in knowing like, okay, things have gotten a bit out of hand. Everybody's pretty freaked out in my life. Mm-hmm. I need to like take some time to go and get things under control. Mm-hmm. But, you know, I'll go to rehab and I'll sort of like detox. And when I come out, I don't think I need to be sober. I don't think I'm an alcoholic. I think I can just like tone it down and I'll have it under control.
2: I'm smarter than this. I can figure
1: it out. Like I just have like a bad habit. Like I just go too far with things. Like I'll go to rehab and I'll be totally fine. Mm-hmm. And I left rehab actually and the day I got out of rehab, I drank. I was like, I'm going to be totally fine. Yeah. And I got even worse after that, obviously.
2: Wow.
1: And kind of like,
2: what was that first drink? I'm curious.
1: I think I had wine, which is sort of uncharacteristic. For me, but like I remember I went over to like someone's house and like they were like, you know, so like you're not drinking obviously, right? And I was like, no, I'm fine, like I'll have a drink.
2: And
1: like, yeah, just totally fooling myself. And
2: what's
1: so,
2: that about, you think?
1: I have felt so othered in my life and so different growing up that I always felt like I was never part of a community, and then at some point in my life I turned that feeling into sort of like my power as a person and an artist to sort of like rebel against community before I could be rejected by it. So I would like sort of my whole life, like just adamantly do things my own way and sort of go into situations already othering myself or excluding myself so that I didn't have to feel excluded by someone else.
2: Yeah.
1: As this kind of like crazy backwards defense. And so I think when I went to rehab, like I was so opposed to the idea that I was one of many.
2: One of them and one of many and having the same
1: suffering. Exactly, that I was no better, I was the same as everyone there. Uh-huh. I had the same issues, I had the same things to tackle, and like, I think I just convinced myself that I was unique, like I was different. And
2: you
1: like,
2: must have been a joy to have in rehab.
1: Well, you know, to be honest with you, I was like pretty low-key, and like, I remember I went along with a lot of stuff. I kind of just was like, a lot of things they would say, I was like, this is useful, I could see this about myself. And then with some things I was like so in denial that I would just nod my head, but I was in my back of my head I was just rolling my eyes being like, okay, this isn't about me or whatever. I have a video that's out called for a song called Already Gone, which is on the timeline. It's right as I check into rehab, essentially. It's my first few weeks of rehab. And the whole video is me just like,
2: this is where you're dancing in rehab.
1: Yeah, like because I was I perceived the entire thing as like a musical. Like it's me dancing around with like the nurses and the orderlies doing like pirouettes or whatever, because the whole time I was there I was just like, this is a waste of time. I'm fine.

0: So that's why the video has this kind of like kind of tongue-in-cheek feel to it, because I was sort of just there like entitled and feeling like, okay, I'm just gonna like enjoy myself and roll my eyes in the meeting while this girl's crying her eyes out. I'm kind of like, oh god, when's lunch, you know what I mean? And that's how my attitude was. So yeah, it's like, you know, I think the thing is like, I could have easily written songs that were like, I went to rehab and I had some beautiful epiphany and I came out on the other side, you know, striving for better. And it's just not what it was. You know, I think these stories are far more complex than that, you know, like, and maybe that is someone's story, and that probably is a lot of people's story, and that's, you know, that's their story, but mine was different. Yeah.
1: Well, and that's refreshing. It's good to hear that kind of honesty and candor.
0: Yeah, I hope so. I mean, it's, I don't know if it's good or bad, but it's like, you know, that's just how it happened. And so I left rehab not sober. And it didn't, it wasn't until, you know, a few months after that where I really hit like a rock bottom, and I finally like looked in the mirror and I was so frightened, because I realized like, oh my god, I'm about to like actually lose everything in my life that I care about. And that's when I finally got actually sober.
1: Yeah. And so you do that, you go through that. It's quite the journey. Was there a version of you that said, okay, maybe I don't do music anymore?
0: So when I went to, when I left for rehab, I also had canceled my whole like year of touring.
1: This was like the start of a tour.
0: Exactly. Yeah. And so I, you know, it was crazy, because not only was I going to have to go grapple with like these big things in my life that I was already at that time in denial about, but I also suddenly realized like, okay, if I don't have music and I don't have all these things that I've basically was working myself to death doing, well, what is my identity without these things? Like, who am I without all this, right? Like, suddenly I'm not just like, and I go, again, it goes back to like the uniqueness thing. It's like, now I'm not even just one of many. I'm like, I don't even know how to fit into that, you know? Like, so I had to really do a lot of work to think like, what do I love? What do I need in life? What do I want in life? Like, you know, what, who are the people I've been neglecting in my, of my friends while I've been working so much? Who are the people in my family that I don't reach out to? Who are these, all these things suddenly came like crashing down to me, where I really had to like take a very, very hard look at who I was. And most of my addiction was sort of, the catalyst for that was the struggle that I was going through about how hard I was working and the pressures I felt. But I still also had a responsibility to show up as, you know, the best person I can, which I wasn't. So.
1: Yeah. It seems as you were functional.
0: Very functional. Oh my God. Yeah. I mean, that's part of the thing is why, like, you know, I think a part of the reason a lot of people either didn't, or it took them so long to sort of reach out to kind of say that I had a problem, is because like, I was such a great functioning alcoholic. Like, I was never collapsing or passed out or blacked out or whatever, you know, like I would go and play shows in front of, you know, 5,000 people and put on a great show, and I would be the only person that didn't remember it. You know what I mean?
1: Wow.
0: Yeah.
1: Wow.
0: So it was very hard to sort of point that I had a problem, because I was really functioning and composed. And also I was very secretive about it, because I was so frightened to admit that I had a problem, or frightened to let people down, or frightened to let anyone know that I was struggling so much.
2: All right, if you're just not joining me, I'm talking with country singer Orville Peck. His new album is out now. It's called Mule.
1: What song for you on the album is the one?
0: You know, there's a few I really love, but you know, the opening track on Mule, I don't sing on. It's called The Prologue, or Eulogy of a Man Turned Mule. And it's, I got three women from country to sing.
1: Three legends.
0: Three legends, yes. Noah Cyrus, Allison Russell, and Emmylou Harris. They
1: amazing.
0: Yeah.

0: all women I love and respect, mm-hmm. and you know, I'm very lucky and to know. And I wanted to start the album with this theatrical sort of element that, as if I had like died in 2023 and overdosed and like kind of hadn't cleaned up my life,
1: mm-hmm.
0: I imagined what would this kind of theatrical funeral be like if like I'd been this like mess of a person, uh-huh. and these three women were singing my kind of like Appalachian funeral hymn.
1: Oh my God.
0: At a funeral that nobody turned up to because of what a disappointment I had been.
1: Oh my goodness.
0: And it's kind of like the darkest it could be from another person's perspective. Yeah. That's what opens the record. And, mm-hmm. you know, like the hook in that is about the word mule.
1: Mm-hmm.
0: And then I bookend that, the album, with my version of Mule, which is sort of the reality of how things ended and when I finally got my life back together. And, you know, you'd think that that would be the most joyous song as well at the end of the album, but it's, yeah. it's a little bit of a somber song in a way, but it's because I think at the end of that year, I had grown to learn how fragile life can be,
1: mm-hmm.
0: and how these things that we love in life, for me, that was like my career, mm-hmm. my relationship, my friends, my family, mm-hmm. all that stuff. It could be so easy for those things to go away again, mm-hmm. if I didn't like take care of myself.

0: And so that song stays with me always, because even when I hear it now, it still serves as a reminder for me day to day. Now it's been 3 years, but like, to stay sober, to do the work, to take care of myself, to show up, because it's like kind of like it's a little gentle warning.
1: Yeah.
0: That don't forget, like, this stuff can very easily go away again if you're not careful.
1: You're probably going to hear from a lot of people who have dealt with substance issues, definitely, who have dealt with rehab. What message do you hope this album sends to them?
0: You know, I don't think you have to be a celebrity or in the music industry or in entertainment or whatever to live that double kind of crisis. I think everybody lives that in some way, right? We all have the person we show up to our job as or whatever, and everyone kind of knows us as this person. And, you know, there's a lot of authenticity to that, but there's usually some amount of, like, what we're editing or putting on to allow people in on.
1: Yeah.
0: And then there's us that sits at home alone in the dark by ourselves, and that's, as it should be, different than the part everyone sees. But my hope is that, I think for a lot of people, that version that sits at home alone in the dark, there's a lot of hard stuff that they don't necessarily have other people seeing, and they don't know how to let other people see, or they don't feel like they have to let other people see. I hope that some of the themes on this album will either encourage people to maybe let other people see that part of them a little bit more. Maybe if it's just one person they really trust or whatever, or if they're really struggling with that part that sits at home, that they, you know, find some comfort that there is, everyone's going through this, including me, and that there's also like help to be, to be sought if you need to, you know?
1: It is ironically beautiful to hear a pop star like yourself talk about the ways in which we have to continually discover and uncover ourselves. And to hear you talk about that while you wear a mask is very interesting. And I wonder a lot, what has wearing the mask as a pop star for the last several years taught you about authenticity? Because talking with you now, you have a really good grasp on how it feels and what it means to show up as oneself. And you do it with the mask. What has the mask taught you about that?
0: I mean, there's kind of like the ironic philosophies behind it are so insane. It's like hilarious to me at times. But like, you know, 10 years ago when I put it on, I didn't realize that that would be the start of what I needed to do to get the courage to be as vulnerable as possible. If I hadn't worn this mask 10 years ago, I don't think I would be making this kind of music, this kind of like the content of this album, or like having these kind of discussions. It helped me find the ability to be really like vulnerable and at times even sort of embarrassed. And like, just like, and the, you know, of course there's like a strange irony in that of like putting something on to conceal a part of me, opened up a part of me, but,
1: I get it.
0: Yeah.
1: I get it. It's like the same way, you know, like when kids are dealing with tough emotions, they give them puppets.
0: Yeah, exactly.
1: Because then they can act out the emotions fully through the puppets.
0: Yes. I mean, it gave me just like the emotional armor I needed to sort of like start being super honest about things and putting them to music. And so, I don't know, that helped me. And exactly. It is, there is like a massively hilarious irony to it, though, for sure.
1: It's great, though. It's great. Was there ever a moment when you said, maybe no more mask?
0: Oh, yeah, for sure. I mean, I've even had moments where I've been so, like, I keep joking it's like a marriage with my mask. I've had, like, I've had times where I've been, like, resentful to the mask.
1: Really?
0: I've been, like, regretful about it. Just, I don't know, you know, like, it's, sometimes it's felt like a burden. Sometimes it's felt like, oh my God, I'm so happy I have the mask because I can wear it in this. And like, it's been so many like back and forth emotions around it, which sounds hilarious. But, you know, it's been an interesting journey with it. But now I'm really happy. We've had a lot of therapy, him and I.
1: Him and I.
0: We're good now.
1: What is the biggest difference between you with the mask on and you with the mask off?
0: I think probably just that you can, like, see my nose.
2: 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When we come back, more with country singer Orville Peck. His new album, Mule, is out right now. Stick around.
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2: Hey y'all, Sam Sanders here. Let's get back into my conversation with country singer Orville Peck. We've been talking about his new album called Mule. It's all about his journey to sobriety, including a stint in rehab, a difficult relapse, and the moment Orville finally chose himself over everything else. In this chat, Orville Peck also told me all about his musical influences for the album and why camp is so important to how he thinks about the country genre itself. All right, let's get back into it. I want to talk about some of your musical influences. You're inspired by Johnny Cash's Folsom Prison Blues.
0: Yep.

0: what is it about Johnny Cash?
1: I mean, it's camp, really. I didn't understand the word for it when I was little.
0: Mm-hmm.
1: And it took me a long time to understand what I liked about that era of country beyond the obvious. But, like, you know, Johnny Cash was the perfect example of someone who combined this campness and theatricality, whether people see it at first or not, because I think that, like, it's easier to see in someone like Dolly, like, because visually you're like, of course, like, there it is, right?
0: Yeah.
1: But Johnny Cash, like, Johnny's entire persona was about being the man in black and, like, the man who was for the forgotten man, the criminal, the convict, and, like, you know, and, like, you know, famously Johnny Cash, like, never went to jail. He, like, never went, I think he went to jail for, like, one arrest for something later, but, like, he was never in prison or anything. He was never a convict. I mean, Merle Haggard literally was, like, a convict in prison listening to Johnny Cash.
0: Wow.
1: But, like, you know, Johnny created, and it's not that Johnny Cash was being inauthentic, but he found what

0: her visual and how she presented herself, but that wasn't her playing a character. It was just like this magnified version of who she was.
1: Yes.
0: And, you know, so I think that's what I really liked about Johnny Cash is I remember I heard the Folsom Prison album where he's like, he's playing to all the convicts in Folsom Prison for real.
1: Yeah.
0: And he, in Folsom Prison Blues, it's like, I think it's like the fourth or fifth track or something, but he sings the line, I shot a man in Reno just to watch him die. And you can
1: hear. A thing which never happened.
0: No, of course not. But you hear all of the convicts like,
1: they're like cheering.

0: to me, I was like, this is...
1: That's performance. That's drag.
0: This is like the drag. Yeah. Like, this is crazy. Like, this is like actual people who have had that experience relating to someone who maybe hasn't had that exact experience, but he's creating a space where it's like, if it's an authentic exchange of that information and he knows what he's doing, they know what he's doing.
1: Mm-hmm.
0: It's all just storytelling, you know? And so he just had this really, really amazing way of telling such a like deep dynamic story just through the way his voice sounded, which is kind of what I grew up listening to. And I try to, you know, put into my own stuff as much as I can.
1: What got you into country? Because you were at one time a drummer in a punk band.
0: Mm-hmm.
1: What happened?
0: I mean, I've always been into all types of music. I mean, I've always loved country.
1: Mm-hmm.
0: You know, like my focus as a musician for a long time was in a very different genre. But like, I mean, the same things that kind of drew me to punk in terms of like uniqueness and sort of theatricality, and like, you know, everyone had like stage names and personas, and like that's kind of the part of country I also liked. Like, there are parallels there for sure.
1: Yeah.
0: But I also, like, you know, I grew up loving all kinds of music. But I always wanted to be a country singer, but I just never, it never seemed like an option in way. I didn't know. It's funny. It wasn't even the gay thing. It was just that I was like, I wouldn't even know where to begin. Like, back then I was like, how do I approach this? Like, where would I? I didn't grow up in the States. I didn't grow up in the South. I didn't know anybody in country. I didn't know anybody making country, really.
1: Mm-hmm.
0: You know, almost entirely everyone I knew in music was like in like the punk or alternative or indie world.
1: Mm-hmm.
0: And so, you know, I just decided one day, I was like, I'm just going to like write some songs that I have about things I want to write about. And I'm going to do country music. And I had no money. I was working three jobs at the time.
1: Oh my goodness.
0: And I kind of looked at the landscape of country and I was like, you know, what would I love to see in country music as a fan? And I was like, I mean, I had the thought, I was like, you know, I would love to see someone being as creative as someone like David Bowie or Grace Jones, or I don't know. Like, I want to see some artistic creativity, uniqueness but with these kind of like old country leaning type songs. And so that's just where I just went and did it. I had no expectation of where it would lead, you know?
1: Yeah.
0: Definitely not to the point I'm at now and ever in a million years.
2: All right, if you're just not joining me, I'm talking with country singer Orville Peck. His new album is out now. It's called Mule.
1: What do you think it says about what country audiences wanted, needed, didn't know that they wanted or needed, through your success?
0: I think most artists, I would like to think it's most, start out open-minded and wanting to be creative and wanting to do something unique and hopefully meaningful and create a legacy that they feel like is lasting and all those things, right?
1: Mm-hmm.
0: And then I think a lot of genres tend to like drink the Kool-Aid of like the label or the sort of machine of Nashville or whatever you want to call it for country, like, and they start to lower their own bar and dumb themselves down
1: and move towards this sameness.
0: Exactly. And like, you know, something happens where a song like hits number one and then suddenly everyone except for the artist is like, oh my God, Ella Langley has the song called Choosing Texas. Everybody recreate that immediately. Yeah. As soon as possible.
1: Choose an Arkansas. Go now.
0: Do it tomorrow. No. Even more like her. And then like, it doesn't hit.
1: Mm-hmm.
0: The artist has like lost their creativity and integrity.
1: Yeah.
0: And then they're more susceptible to just listening to what everyone tells them to do after that.
1: Yeah.
0: And also like the whole genre as a whole is

0: somehow worse off for it, because we've all dumbed ourselves down to believing that, like, we can recreate success, and it's not ever coming from a place of, like, authentic, like, artistry. Like,
1: yeah.
0: And listen, like, this goes for pop music. It goes for every genre. Like, mm-hmm. if you are making music with the goal of being, like, number one on the charts or the best-selling artist or appeasing a bunch of people in suits who work with numbers, mm-hmm. like, you're doing something, but you're not making music.
1: No.
0: Like, it's not all good.
1: It's not the test of time.
0: But, yeah. like, let's not pretend it's the same thing. Like, you're not exactly. making art. Like, yes. you're just not. And it's yeah. all good. But, like, you cannot recreate these moments. Like, it has been shown time and time again. Like, watching yes. these labels and all these people, like, work themselves into contortions mm-hmm. trying to recreate, like, a once-in-a-lifetime lightning in a bottle. Yeah. Like, it's not going to happen no. again. Let these people do what they do.
1: Yes.
0: Stop trying to force everything. The public is not stupid.
1: No.
0: Like,
1: and they like new things.
0: Exactly.
1: Like, when I think about the things that have been the most successful in pop culture over the last few years, it's always the ideas that come out of left field.
0: Of course.
1: Like, heated rivalry.
0: Who the f*** is Chapel Rowan? No one, yes! I could, no one yes! in the music industry would have bet 5 cents that yes. she would be what she is today.
1: Exactly.
0: And suddenly everyone's like cheersing champagne mm-hmm. and whatever, but I know personally from her
1: yeah.
0: that like nobody wanted to give a
1: yep.
0: until, she was like, until it meant something.
1: Yeah.
0: And that's always the case, yes. dude. And like, so like, let it be a lesson to artists. Like, yes, it is so tempting to do things that feel like, okay, this is going to be the moment that I can just give a little, like, sell out a little or whatever you want to call it. It's mm-hmm. like such a silly term, but like, because at the end of the day, yes, like, it is hard to just like beat your head against the wall and feel like no one cares. But do not fall into the trap of lowering your bar and your standard. You are the artist. Mm-hmm. Like, stop listening to all of this, like, yeah, homogenization, which at yep. the end of the day never, ever has shown us that it works.
1: No,
0: doesn't it just fit. Doesn't.
1: Be weird.
0: Be weird.
1: Be weird, be you.
0: Yes. And even if you're not weird, then that's even weirder, because now everyone's trying to be weird because of Chapel. Just do you.
1: So now I want a duets album from you and Chapel Roan.
0: Well, listen, yeah, I love Chapel to death. She's the best.
1: Yeah, yeah. Yeah. I want folks to hear this conversation and then get your album.
0: Yeah.
1: But I also want people to think a lot about the themes that we spoke of in this conversation around being yourself, being authentic, knowing who you are and your identity in or out of a mask. What would you say is the biggest, most salient Orville Peck lesson for authenticity from you and the mask to the masses? The one thing that you hope people take away from this conversation and from your artistry as a whole?
0: I think life is incredible and joyful and beautiful, and it is also incredibly hard.
1: Yeah.
0: But, like, everybody has something going on, and it's usually the thing that people don't want people to know or they don't want to share. I hope that what this album is, it's my story. It's my relative hardness. I'm sure it's not as hard as most people's, but I just want to show that, like, everyone is struggling with something, and the sooner we just like start just admitting that and talking to each other about yeah. it, or at least to someone about it,
1: yeah.
0: it could make things easier. And like, I hope that, you know, it gives some people comfort that when they wake up and they feel like their life is in the gutter and there's no way out for whatever reason, that like they can see that like this is an unfortunate part of the human experience, that we all at some point have no faith in ourselves, no mm-hmm. confidence, no understanding of how to get out of the situations we're in, and that hopefully it just gives people some comfort to change that or make moves to change it, because it's hard, man. And the older I get, life gets harder, I feel. at least emotionally. But I think if we're like all okay with that, it yes. can be a lot more peaceful of a way through it.
1: Yeah.
0: I guess.
1: I don't know. I have to remind myself, none of this is new.
0: No, yeah.
1: Everything you've gone through, or you're going through, or they're going through, someone else has gone through it.
0: Yeah.
1: Chances are they wrote a book about it that you totally. Could read and find some solace in, or they have an album about it, or a song, or totally. Whatever, where you can like find wisdom from someone else's experience, because your experience is never new.
0: No.
1: And it's very humbling.
0: Well, and we spend so much time these days comparing ourselves to this, like, to other people's image of what they put out there, and mm-hmm. like, why don't we have like the happiness, the this, the that.
1: Mm-hmm.
0: But like,
1: They're just showing you the happiness.
0: Yeah, like rather compare yourself to the reality that what that person, there's probably something really hard what that person is going through, and compare that to your reality. It'll give you some comfort to know that like what you're going through does not have to be like pitted up against this unattainable nonsense that isn't even real.
1: It's not real. Whenever I see someone posting like this wonderfully edited lifestyle video of them doing shit, I'm like, oh, they also spent 6 hours in front of a laptop screen to make it.
0: Yeah, of course. And then they probably went to bed crying like the rest of us about whatever it is. So, like, don't worry. You're not alone.
1: You're not alone.
0: These people are just better at hiding it.
1: Exactly.
0: Yeah.
1: Exactly.
0: Oh,
1: I love it. Yeah. Tell folks where to find you, where to find the album, all of the things.
0: Yeah, my album is out today, September 18th. Yay. The album is called Mule. You can find it everywhere. And, yeah, we have a big tour planned, so check out for tickets.
1: Orville, it has been an honor and a pleasure. I knew when you walked in here in that George Strait jacket, we were going to hit it off just fine.
0: Yes, exactly.
1: And we did. Thanks for being you.
0: Thank you. Thanks for having me. Thanks for being here.
1: Come back anytime.
2: Thanks again to my guest, Orville Peck. Seriously, go check out his new album, Mule. All right, time now for a break. When we come back, are books making a comeback? Did they ever leave? I dive into that question and more with two very smart book podcasters. Stay with us.
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2: Hey y'all, welcome back to the Sam Sanders Show. So I had this aha moment last week as I finished a novel that I really, really loved. It's called John of John. It's by Douglas Stewart. This book, it is full of family secrets and unrequited longing and secret gay lovers. Highly recommend. Anywho, my aha moment happened when I realized that like 3 or 4 of my friends were reading this book at the same time as me. And when I finished it, we had these amazing conversations about the book and all of its big themes. And this has happened to me several times this year. Good books have brought me and my people together a lot. Had me wondering if the year 2026 was maybe one of book monoculture. But then this year, I also read all these headlines about how the Western world is not reading anymore. And maybe moving into a post-literate society and culture. Not my words, theirs. You probably saw that scary Atlantic headline as well. Anywho, I wanted to figure out which take is right. To get an answer on these questions, I called up two of my favorite book podcasters, Tracy Thomas and Greta Johnson.
11: I'm Tracy Thomas. I'm the host of the book podcast, The Stacks, and I'm a professional online readery person.
12: And I'm Greta. I'm Tracy's friend. I have a monthly book club and a newsletter called Gretagram. I host a podcast called Happy to Be Here. And yeah, I like to call myself a book person.
2: We talked about the state of books and reading culture and had a lot of fun in this chat. Let's get into it.
12: I do think it's been a great book year. I think a lot of it is just that huge authors have like the confluence of people releasing books this year is wild when you think of
1: like
12: Barbara Kingsolver and Minjin Lee and even John Green, Emma Straub, Maggie O'Farrell, Ann Patchett. Like there's just a bunch of really well-loved authors who have books out this year, especially even this fall. Like September is like the craziest book release month I have seen in a really long time. In my newsletter a couple weeks ago, I wrote up a list of, like, I narrowed it down to 20 books coming out just in September.
13: It's I narrowed mine from 36 to 22.
12: Exactly. Really? Yeah. It's just I don't know what, and like September 29th in particular, it's like, I'm not sure how this happened, but like, it's crazy.
13: And for Greta, I don't know about you, but for me, my list is usually between 10 and 14 max. So 22 is like a lot for
12: especially
13: me.
12: Like narrowing it down. You know, sometimes you're like, what else is coming out in April? I'm not sure. But this month was just like, wow.
13: I also think that for why we're having such like a book year, I do think this year started out really, really strong. We had Strangers was at the top of this year.
1: Tell folks what that book is if they don't know about it already. I'm guessing if you are a woman listening, you or someone you know has dealt with this book.
13: Yeah, so the book is by Belle Burden. It's her memoir. It was originally a modern love story in the New York Times, and it's the story of how her husband was having an affair, and basically she caught the affair, and then the husband was like, we're going to work it out. And then the next day he woke up at 5 a.m. and was like, actually, I'm leaving you, and I'm going to take the apartment in Tribeca, and you can stay here at the house on Martha's Vineyard. And this is at the top of COVID. And it's her story of the dissolving of the marriage and of the discovery of all that was fundamentally wrong with the marriage, and it goes into the divorce. And also it should be said that Belle Burden is a generational socialite. She is a Vanderbilt. She is, they are rich, rich, rich. Ooh. I like to call this book White Mess. Because it is. I think people asked me, they were like, well, you know, it's just a divorce memoir. And I think that's true. It, at its essence, it is just a divorce memoir. However, when you know that the kids and the wife and everyone is safe, you know, nothing, no physical harm is coming. They're not getting evicted from their home. The real decision here is, do I keep the Tribeca loft or do I keep the Martha's Vineyard house? There's an ability for the reader to get lost in it and kind of have fun with it.
1: Yeah. And this was such a book that I felt like all the women I know read together and talked about together, and the conversation happened around the same time. I felt a similar monoculture book moment for the gays this summer with this lovely novel called John of John, a story in which a son has to go back home to his small town in, is it Ireland or Scotland?
13: Scotland.
1: Scotland. He's going back after college to apparently help out with an ailing older family member, but it in turn becomes a story of him having to grapple with his sexuality and being home, and it turns out other members of the family have some big secrets too. It left me in a puddle. And it made me think about what it means to be gay and what it means to exist in family while being gay. And what I loved about it is that, like, every bookish gay I know also read this book. And we talked about it at length. I just feel like there have been moments this year where we did the same book together. I felt the same way with Ken earlier this year by Tayari Jones. What was your monoculture book moment this year so far, Greta?
12: I mean, I wouldn't say this is my favorite monoculture book moment, but I feel like we would be remiss if we did not talk about Yesteryear, because this is
1: inarguably... People don't like that one, though, right?
12: I did not like that one. No.
13: Greta and I hated it.
1: What's it about?
13: We were sending each other's voice memos. I was sending her voice memos from inside Costco as I finished it.
12: That's right. Costco.
1: You finished the book inside of Costco?
13: I listened to the last little bit because I could not keep reading it off the page. Wow. It was sucking the life out of me. So I
12: It's okay. So it's about a trad wife who, like, apparently wakes up in actual 1881 or whatever the
13: 55
12: that she's sort of, like, you know, trying to bring back in her trad wife life. And the thing that bummed me out is that I think there is a really interesting conversation to be had around trad wife culture, faith inspiration, feminism and patriarchy. Like, people are making these choices to be a part of these communities and to perpetuate these like kind of super problematic stereotypes. And I do not think this book actually interrogated any of those themes in like interesting or impactful ways.
1: Mm.
13: Correct.
1: That said, anything and everything Tradwife these days is popular, I feel like. It just pops off.
13: For
1: it's
13: sure.
1: So fascinating.
13: The log line, I think, was brilliant. That's the reason I read it. I was like, I gotta read the Tradwife Wakes Up in Tradwife and Real Tradwife Land book.
1: Right.
13: And for me, right? It felt like it was a great idea in search of a book. Maybe it was a short story. Mm. You know, like maybe she could have pulled off. It was a 400-page book. It didn't need to be 400 pages because I genuinely don't feel like the author had much to say. I think she sort of had a joke and a bit that she wanted to talk about. And it and the twist at the end, which I won't spoil, pretty much reframed the entire book in a way that made me feel like she shouldn't have written the
12: book. Mildly cheated, yeah.
13: Yeah, it was like, wow. Wait, what?
12: Well, and the other thing that you brought up, Tracy, that I think is a really good point, too, is that it felt like the author had a lot of disdain for her protagonist, which is such a bummer, again, because this is one where, I mean, if you want to write a vile character, go for it.
13: Go for it.
12: But
13: she didn't go
12: far enough. Exactly. But this just felt like this sort of, it just felt really superficial in that way, too, which was
13: like
12: kind of
13: snarky.
12: Frustrating. Yes.
2: Hey, if you're just now joining me, I'm here with Tracy Thomas, host of the Stacks podcast, and Greta Johnson, host of the Happy to Be Here podcast.
1: So we've been talking about these books that have been cultural phenomenons over the last few months. We've been talking about how the book zeitgeist feels strong, but also what I've been seeing all spring and summer are headlines saying that American culture, if not all of Western culture, is moving towards some post-literate place. There was a big Atlantic cover story literally called The End of Reading. And it basically made the case that since the rise of not just social media, but short-form video on our smartphones, we're all reading less, and that the culture itself is moving away from a system that relies on the written word to one that relies more on the spoken word. And they say that this will usher in a new era of Western life. What is it? How does it feel like as two book people like yourselves to have a year full of great books and also see those kind of headlines?
13: That article scared the living doo-doo out of me.
1: Give me a little synopsis. Like, I can't get... It's hard to do it justice. This author basically makes the claim that, like, this will be a tectonic shift in how we live.
13: So the thing that I found to be the most upsetting in the article, because I do think her bigger point of, like, this is going to change civilization, like, we'll see. People thought that was going to happen with kids watching TV and, like, you know. But I think the thing that was very upsetting to me is that it's not that the kids and the parents do not know how to read, though some do not. It's that they cannot read and find the useful information in the text. So she uses an example, and I wish I could remember exactly what it was, but it was like, all people named Sam have blue shirts. And all people who live in LA have purple shirts. Does Sam live in LA? And it's like, well, no, because he's wearing a blue shirt. And people were responding to that with, I do not have the information that I need, or no one told me where Sam lives. And so people are having a hard time reading texts and actually extrapolating the useful information unless it is explicitly told to them, which means that if writers are writing to their audiences and audiences cannot decipher information without being explicitly told, books are going to be dumber, right? Like, I keep reading these novels recently where the author says to the reader, I didn't tell her the truth because I had a secret. And I'm like, please, please. I was reading a book, and I will not name the book, where I was told that there were secrets about 3 or 4 times in the first 50 pages we ever got to a secret.
12: That's how you get enticed, is just knowing that there are secrets coming.
13: But the thing is that I know there's a secret. Why am I reading this book?
12: You're right.
1: Yes.
13: You know, like the whole... And I think it also is related to this second screenification of television.
1: Well, I was
13: going
1: to say, it feels just like what's happened to scripted television. All of the streaming apps now have a formula. They got to tell you what's going on, but in the first shot... That's why you see so many shows where the opening scene is someone dead. So you know right away, it's a whodunit. Mm-hmm, mm-hmm. They re-explain the plot over and over. The dialogue is simpler. Some shows even change the scoring of the music before a big plot point, so you know to look up.
12: That's terrible.
1: Are we just seeing the same thing happen in books?
13: This is what I worry about books.
12: Well, I do think AI is playing a huge part in this too, right? Because people don't even have to look stuff up in a difficult way anymore because they're just being served the information that they want. And I find it problematic, I mean, not only from the point of view of like books in general, but also media literacy, which is I think partly one of the best books I read this year is called I Eat the Stars. It's by Sarah Wilson, and it's about systems collapse, which is like
1: fun.
12: But the thing that I don't know if this is a consolation or not, but so many of the systems that we rely on right now are actively crumbling.
1: Yeah.
12: And for me,
1: like the people who checked the lettuce, what happened to them this summer?
12: Right. I was recently on a flight from Chicago to New York that got diverted to Pittsburgh because of weather, and we circled a bunch before we diverted. We refueled, we went back up, we circled some more, and then they were like, we're going to have to refuel again because they didn't even fill up the tank of jet fuel because there's not enough jet fuel.
1: Wow.
12: So like, you know, it's just like, it's happening, and this is like a really twisted consolation, but partly I'm like, well, how worried do we need to be about books if it's all going to just crumble anyway?
1: Wow.
13: Great point, Greta.
12: It's fun,
1: well,
12: right?
1: And it's interesting. It's like when I think of like, are people reading or not, and I think about media literacy, part of what makes a citizen, a person, a member of any community
12: more
1: media
12: voter.
1: Literate is just reading books, period.
12: Yeah.
1: Reading fiction makes you better able to understand nonfiction and news and all other kinds of things. And this is what I feel like the conversation around reading and its demise is missing. There's a lot of anger and fear over diminished reading test scores for children or adults in America reading less news. But why aren't we just as worried about the possible shift downward in people reading for fun? Because reading for fun is just as important, just as critical, just as necessary.
13: Yeah, I mean, I think some of this has to do with, like, No Child Left Behind and the ways that teachers are forced to teach to the test, and teachers are under-resourced, and schools are under-resourced, and everything feels harder and less fun in a classroom where your teacher is begging the parents to bring pencils, you know? Like, it's all tied, it's all part of the same thing. But to convince a kid to read for fun who doesn't even have the tools they need to read, and then they go home and their parents aren't reading for fun?
1: Yeah.
13: Like, we talk about modeling behavior all the time, all of this, like, parenting about, you know, be kind to your child. If you do something wrong, you need to apologize to them so they understand how to apologize. Well, if you want a house full of readers, you have to a house full of readers.
1: Yeah, yeah. How do we fix this potential reading crisis, which I'm not sure is a reading crisis because, as we said earlier, me and my friends are reading a lot of books. But if there is a shortage of reading in this country, two book nerds, what's the first step to fix it? What's the first tip you would give to folks listening who feel like they don't read enough or their kids don't read enough? What would you say to them to fix it?
13: One of the things that I would say to parents, especially of elementary and maybe even middle school aged kids, is to read to your children, even if your children can read. That way,
1: really?
13: You can read out loud and discuss the fiction or the nonfiction and model how literacy should work. Read, read, read. Hey, what do you think's going to happen next? Why do you think that? What a great guess. Okay, I think this is going to happen. It's an at-home book club. Maybe you have middle schoolers who love to read and you just read what they're reading and you all can talk about it at dinner. Like, if we want to be a culture of people who read, you have to read and then talk about books. It's part of the reason that I talk publicly about books into a microphone every single day, because I want to make a space for people who want to read to feel safe and comfortable. And I think a lot of that has to do with sort of humbling your yourself to the text and engaging with it with other people and not being afraid to have opinions and not being afraid to not get something publicly. I read Toni Morrison for the first time in public for my podcast, and those episodes exist, and I'm embarrassed about that. But like, now I read Paradise this year and I was like, yes, I get it. And so like, being okay with reading in public out loud together.
12: I love what Tracy said. It reminds me of when I was a kid and my mom and I, like, we would kind of take turns. Like, she would read to me and then I would read to her, which was really fun and such a pleasure. Mm-hmm. I think, I don't know how controversial this is too, but I mean, I will say, like, the smut is selling. People are loving the smut. And I do think there is, like, I would love to encourage people to expand their tastes beyond fairy or dragon smut, for example. But if that's the entry point, I'll take it. And I do think also, like, there is a book for everyone. Yeah. And to especially take advantage of people who work at your local independent bookstore, like, they have such a vast knowledge of really
14: great
12: books.
14: Library.
13: And your library.
12: And totally library too. And like, you can literally go in there and be like, I like, you know, the 1840s and also Renaissance art and also museum theft. And they'll be like, here's the book for you, you know?
14: Yeah. Yeah. Okay.
12: Yeah.
14: Thank you both for this book chat. Go books.
12: Go books.
13: Go books.
12: Team books.
14: Team books.
2: 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Our technical director is Phil Richards. Bo Delmore is our video lead. 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Alicia Baitoub composed our theme music. 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All right, till next time, be good to yourselves.

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5: 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It's the origin story of a 19-year-old Anthony Bourdain finding his tribe and life's purpose in the chaotic world of restaurant kitchens in Provincetown, Massachusetts. And The Samurai and the Prisoner, set in feudal Japan, a lord is besieged in his own castle, forcing him into an uneasy alliance with a brilliant military strategist held in his dungeon. TheRoss.org.
0: From PRX, this is the Moth Radio Hour. I'm Meg Bowles. Our next story comes from Jonna Mendez, who took the stage at the Somerville Theater in Massachusetts, where we partner with local public radio station WBUR. Here's Jonna Mendez.
6: So I was standing in a hallway outside of the Oval Office in Washington, D.C. I was standing there with six men I didn't know. I was chief of disguise at the time at the CIA, and I was wearing a disguise, but they had no idea. It was slow because the meeting in the Oval was going long. We were going to go in and brief President George H.W. Bush, and we were kind of stuck for a few minutes. Then finally the doors opened and we went in, and the president is sitting in the Oval Office behind the Resolute desk with these wonderful windows behind him. He's backlit. And there was a semicircle of chairs in front of that desk. There were six chairs. And I went to the one that I already knew where to be. I had to step very carefully across the presidential seal in the carpeting, and I didn't want to step on it. Took my seat, everybody else took their seat, and I went first. This was the president's morning briefing. I was going to give the first speak,

0: 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I'm Phoenix Carroll. Thank you for joining me this morning. Stay with us. It's been a minute, and Wild Card is coming up next.
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0: Live from NPR News in Washington, I'm Janine Herbst. Journalists from three media organizations, CNN, Politico, and MS Now, were denied entry into the White House today. This after President Trump banned them yesterday, saying he doesn't like their reporting. On social media, he said other, quote, fake news media outlets will follow. NPR's Ron Elving has more on whether Trump can do this.
1: There's broad agreement that the president cannot do this in the manner he wishes. Once he opens the door to the media, he cannot close it partially to exclude those whose reporting may displease him. It's been to court, been ruled a violation of the First Amendment guarantee. And the president of the White House Correspondents Association, Jackie Heinrich, noted yesterday that the constitutional protection does not depend, quote, on whether the president likes a news organization's coverage, agrees with its reporting, or approves the questions its journalists ask.
0: NPR's Ron Elving reporting. Two of the Trump administration's deals with drug companies are now public. A nonprofit consumer advocacy group got them through a public records request, but many key details were redacted, as NPR's Sydney Lupkin reports.
2: Public Citizen says it has received two of the Trump administration's most favored nation deals with drug companies. The deals are aimed at getting U.S. drug prices in line with those paid in other wealthy countries, and the administration has announced 26 of them since last fall. But the text of the deals had not been made public, and Public Citizen had to sue the government to get the agreements with Pfizer and Eli Lilly. While many of the details are redacted, the documents show terms that Public Citizen calls concerning. For instance, if Eli Lilly stops selling a drug in another country, that country's price will be excluded from the calculation of the U.S. discount under the deal. The documents also show that Pfizer's deal expires at the end of Trump's term. Sydney Lupkin, NPR News.
0: Google says for the first time its AI model Gemini was involved in hacking incidents that weren't planned. NPR's John Ruich reports this comes after other tech companies have reported AI agents going rogue, and that's raising concerns about AI spinning out of control.
3: Google says there were three instances of its AI going off script, all of which it says it reported to the entities involved. The company says during a standard evaluation, its AI model found public information online and guest credentials to access websites it thought were part of the test. In all three, it says the model stopped. The company did not say which entities were breached. Heather Adkins, vice president of security engineering at Google, says the company worked with a partner involved in the model training to change the testing process. Adkins says the event highlight the importance of training AI to act responsibly. Concern about AI going off script has soared in recent weeks, and the Google incidents add to a growing list of examples. John Ruich, NPR News.
0: 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Another 90s trend is coming back, CDs. Music lovers are pressing play once again, helping drive an increase in music sales, as NPR's Amy Held reports.
4: More power to the old stereo. CDs are seeing a resurgence. In the first half of this year, revenue jumped nearly 60% compared to last. That's according to the Recording Industry Association. Patrick Brown owns Twist and Shout, a record store in Denver, and has seen a shift in the age of digital music.
5: People want a physical item, not a playlist or a database revoked from them at any time.
4: The turntable also getting a turn. Vinyl revenue grew 18%. The Recording Industry Association says overall, recorded music revenue is up nearly 7% from last year. Fueled by paid subscriptions, streaming music remains the top money driver, accounting for 82% of total revenue, which reached $6 billion. Amy Held, NPR News.
0: In Germany, thousands of people, many dressed in Bavarian outfits, kicked off Munich's Oktoberfest today, tapping their first keg of beer and opening the 191st edition of the world's biggest folk festival. The festival runs through October 4th, and organizers say around 6 million visitors are expected, many from both Germany and around the world. And security will be tight. Authorities strengthening measures after the festival last year closed temporarily because of overcrowding. Those measures include a ban on knives and flying objects like drones and a ban on large bags and also a ban on smoking pot. I'm Janine Herbst, NPR News in Washington.
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10: Hello, hello. I'm Brittany Luce, and you're listening to It's Been a Minute from NPR, a show about what's going on in culture and why it doesn't happen by accident. Today, we're talking about a question I am frankly tired of hearing online and in mixed company. Who's gonna be the boys? Now, if you haven't heard this question, count yourself among the blessed, but maybe you've heard it by another online name. The Sassy Man Apocalypse, the Zesty Agenda, the Bedazzled Jeans PSYOP. All of these are ways to describe what some women are calling a drought of the alleged, quote, real men in the dating pool. The phrase actually goes back to a clip of the rapper Kaya.
11: But if everybody wanna be a girl, who gonna be the boys? I keep saying that.
12: We still got to have some masculine men left out here.
10: She was initially describing gay men, but as the audio resurfaced and went viral on TikTok, women started using it to describe straight men who weren't living up to their standards of manliness.
13: And when it comes to a man, don't come around me with no nose ring, no hoop earring, none of that little dangly cross earring, and definitely don't come around me with no pocketbook. What am I going to do with you? Is I'm the girl or is you going to be the boy? Which one?
10: But what does this online search for the missing masculine men say about our society's expectations of men? And how might these expectations be causing problems for all of us? To parse through these questions, I'm here with Shar Jassel, journalist and culture critic. Hi, Shar. Welcome back.
14: Hello. Thanks for having me, Brittany.
10: Great to have you. And George M. Johnson, New York Times bestselling author of All Boys Aren't Blue and the upcoming memoir, And If I Die Before I Wake. Welcome, George.
15: Thank you for having me.
10: Okay, so this phrase, who's going to be the boys? It comes back to, you know, rapper Kaya's living room where she asks, and if everybody want to be a girl, who going to be the boys? The phrasing is new, but the sentiment is not. How have you seen this phrase come up lately, online or in real life? George, let's start with you.
15: It's interesting because we use it, like, jokingly, I feel, within queer community. Mm-hmm. You know, like, well, who's going to be the boys? If we all go into the Beyonce concert, right? Like, well, who is going to be the boys, right? But to me, it doesn't come up, like, as nefariously within our community. Sometimes it does because we do have our issues when we're discussing masculinity and all of those things. So sometimes it definitely comes up and you're just like, okay, everybody relax. Like, for me, though, I always go back to, like, who defines masculinity? I'm just not 100% sure, like, what people are actually looking for anymore in men.
10: That's a great question. That is a great question. Shar, I'd love to get your thoughts on this. Where have you seen this phrase pop up, online or in your real life?
14: Yeah, for me, it's been more so online than in my real life. Much to George's point, when it has been brought up in my real life, which is few and far in between, it's been like colloquially, it's been like a little jokey joke. But as far as like vitriol and anger behind it, it's specifically been reserved for online. Feels like a psyop to me. And I think that it goes hand in hand with, the country speed running towards more conservatism. And it's a way to get Black and brown communities in particular engaged in right-wing politic.
10: I'm really glad you brought that out. That feels like it's so in line with so many of the other observations we made on this show about the supposed manufactured gender wars that I feel like are all over real life and online these days. And as you mentioned, George, like among a lot of people in the queer community, this can also be just sort of like a little inside joke, a little ribbing, if you will, in community ribbing. But now this question is being asked of all types of men. Why do you think this phrase has not just escaped containment, but really stuck? What do you think that's about?
15: I'm going to forget the young man's name. I'm not. Jared McCain with the fingernails.
10: Right.
15: Caused a huge controversy for no reason. He just likes to get his nails painted. But he puts like causes on it, on his fingernails, like cancer causes and all kinds of things. And he started getting questioned about his masculinity over his fingernails.
10: Yeah, at the top of this year, ex-NBA player Jason Williams spoke about McCain on a podcast, expressing his own disdain toward the nails. Williams said, quote, "Boys ain't supposed to do that."
15: So I think it's like sports is starting to kind of integrate in society in a way that it rarely does. Like the shut up and dribble, like they used to tell them, is starting to like, no, we're not going to shut up and dribble. We're going to actually have a debate about this.
10: I mean, it seems like there's a bunch of phenomena sort of hitting at once. But yeah, I think that sports seems to be a place where this is boiling over, because I imagine that it feels like a very tangible word with feeling like they need to lay some claim over a specific sort of arena of life. Yes. But Char, what do you think? What do you think? Why do you think this phrase has kind of escaped containment? Where do you think this is coming from?
14: I think that sports does have something to do with it, but my mind immediately went to the media. I think that because there have been so many expansive conversations within the last decade in particular about men, it's okay to cry. It's okay to seek therapy. It's okay to, you know, talk to your brother and connect in a way that is not so reflective of Gen Xers and boomers. I think that millennial men do things a little differently oftentimes, particularly cisgender heterosexual. Millennial men do things a little bit differently than the boomers and the Gen Xers. And I think that, again, it's splitting hairs. It's about some women are okay with a man crying in front of them, and some simply are not. And it's so nuanced. All of it is informed by individual lived experiences and individual perceptions of masculinity and or what is feminine. Also, there's men that Vic Mensa just had a come to Jesus meeting with Chance the Rapper, in which he got incredibly vulnerable.
10: I saw that. I mean, like, unpacking his jealousy over Chance's career and things like that.
16: Sometimes the problems you will have with somebody will be in your own head.
17: For sure.
16: You know what I mean? And, like, coming into, like, seeing you in so much success, it grew jealousy in me. There were things I did and things I said at that time that I apologized for.
17: Let me say sorry for someone to that, because there was something that was on my mind while you was just talking that I've always wanted to apologize for. And I think we talked about it before, but if we didn't, I still need to apologize.
14: And there are people making fun of him for it. With more men having open and honest conversation and being willing to explore dormant parts of themselves and their personalities and their emotions, I think that that's not received well. And we also have to keep in mind that men are oftentimes performing for other men. It's not about necessarily for the women. Like, straight men do a lot for the approval, the love, the affection of other men. And so that also folds into this conversation.
15: Definitely.
10: You're listening to It's Been a Minute from NPR. I'm Brittany Luce, here with Char Jussel, journalist and culture critic, and George M. Johnson, New York Times bestselling author of All Boys Aren't Blue. We're talking about a question that has had the internet in a tizzy. Where did all the masculine men go? I wonder, though, I mean, what we're talking about is a lot of people using this phrase are women. Cishet women who ostensibly want to date men. I think that's why they care so much about who will, quote unquote, be the boys or whatever. What anxieties about men do you think that this attempts to speak to, even specifically for the women who are using these phrases, like what expectations are being placed on men?
15: I think social media is starting to like shape a worldview that is so manufactured and so curated. Like, I guess it's like when you see those videos of like a man picking up his girl or doing like, cause they curate it so nicely. It's like, oh yeah, that's a real man. And it's like, yeah, you do know that they spent 6 hours recording this, right? Like,
10: Right. Like
15: they spent the day sitting and planning what this would look like for you. So it actually doesn't look like that on their day to day. When they were done recording, he probably went in some other room and watched the game, and she went to the mall somewhere. Like, you understand what I'm saying? And so it's like, social media, I think, has had a way of curating like what the perfect man is supposed to look like and what the perfect woman is supposed to look like, and how we jump at the airport and we end up on the beach together, and how we do this, and when she's sad, I buy her this, and when he's this, I rub his head, and I do this and I do that. And I think it's curating a space where it's just like, That's not reality, though, right? Like, that's not the reality of what a relationship looks like. We've come back, like, to this conservative idea of, like, well, you take out the trash and I wash the dishes and you pay the mortgage, but I pay the light bill and you change the tires and change the oil in the car, but I clean the car. And it's, like, very, like,
14: rigid.
15: Dumb ideology. Yeah, rigid ideology of, like, gender roles again.
14: Yeah, as George was speaking, it reminded me, I believe Trevor Noah spoke to this in his book about like the caged bird theory about how men will seek out women who are the opposite of what they say they want. And it's all about clipping their wings and ownership. And it made me think as you were speaking, George, like, why can't the red pill men, the disciples of the Andrew Tates and the Kevin Samuels and the trad wives and the pink pilled women, why can't they just find each other and leave us?
18: I've been asking this for 5 years. For 5 years, I've been asking this.
14: Right. And leave the rest of us alone, because it sounds like it's the perfect PB&J sandwich. You have these traditional, rigid, conservative views of what you think masculinity looks like. And oftentimes, as a woman, that finds its way into red pill content. But then on the flip side of that, the men have a very rigid, very narrow way of what their ideal femininity or their ideal woman partner looks like. And that's making, you know, golden grams from scratch and producing 8 children. Why can't you all find each other and leave the rest of us out of the conversation?
15: Exactly.
18: Right. It's interesting. It sounds like what a lot of people who, I guess, are obsessed with maintaining this kind of rigidity and are obsessed with considering and asking this question. It sounds like some of them are seeking is like to have the safety of the rigidity of the roles, but also the freedom to do what they want to do in some senses. And it sounds like it's tricky to have things both ways.
14: I don't think you can. I think it's binary. You cannot have it both ways. Like, are you going to walk what you walk and talk what you talk? Or are you going to be a bit more expansive? Are you going to be a bit more open to different types of people and different concepts and ideas? I think it's that binary of a choice.
15: Yeah.
18: In what ways do people and institutions reinforce these kinds of beliefs outside of the digital online spaces? Like, Shar, I'd love for you to talk about like how you've seen these show up in women's spaces. Yeah. And George, I'd love for you to talk about how it shows up in spaces that are seen as traditionally or even exclusively male. George, let's start with you.
15: Oh boy.
18: Okay, so you gotta laugh, like, and take a breath.
15: Oh god. Like we can start with Alpha Phi Alpha Fraternity Incorporated.
18: Okay.
15: Which is my fraternity that I've been in for 20 years, and the biggest thing that we were discussing at convention was not affordability. It was not presidency it was not Republican, it was not this, it was not that. It was literally, how do we find a way to not allow trans people in our organization?
14: Crazy.
18: Wait,
15: in
18: what?
15: The midst of in the midst of everything going on, we were trying to literally fighting at convention about how to define a biological male. And I think about that from two like a couple of standpoints, where it's like, one, like that's how I know like we've lost the plot, just like as institutions, when we get so caught with the red herring or the, because it's like, this is actually not an issue, right? Like, unless you are just that caught up in your own fear mongering, it's really not an issue, right? Mm-hmm. Because what does it mean if a trans man is an org? Like, what does it actually mean? I just don't understand like what y'all's litmus test of masculinity and manhood is at this point when we're worried about that. Like all of that goes back to some masculine ideology that the institutions, in my opinion, continue to prop up and hold up as the standard.
14: Yeah, I mean, I'm not a part of a Black Greek letter organization, but I would say within sorority culture, my mind also went to some of the like talented 10th or type organizations like a Jack and Jill and the Lynx. And then, of course, the Black church, the very foundation of a lot of Black gendered performance, the Black church, which could be paradoxical because it's a safe haven for so many in different ways, but it's also incredibly harmful in different ways, in ways that a lot of people haven't even began to interrogate or attempted to intellectualize. That's what I think about when I think about like traditional ways in which this conversation comes up. I can think about like Women's Day programs and like the conversation, the overarching conversation for the Women's Day programming was about finding you a husband and what you do to keep that man. But the Men's Day programming is not talking about that on the flip side about finding you a wife and honoring and holding space for the women in your life. And so it's a programming, like I said. It fuels a certain ideology that I think causes more harm than it does help, especially as the world continues to turn, because we are not living in the same world of like, you know, 1923.
18: Coming up after the break.
15: A lot of people aren't in relationships because they're chasing an image they've created and one that doesn't actually exist. So when they're picking apart a person, they're picking apart a person based off of something they created in their head.
18: I'm Brittany Luce. You're listening to It's Been a Minute from NPR.

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5: You're listening to It's Been a Minute from NPR. I'm Brittany Luce, here with Shar Josel, journalist and culture critic, and George M. Johnson, New York Times bestselling author of All Boys Aren't Blue. We're talking about what an online search for missing masculine men might say about our society's expectations of men. There's so much here with regard to respectability and feeling the need to show, I don't know, white people, rich people, I don't know, that, you know, we're worthy and that we are enough. And that can go so deep to something as elemental as, I don't know, just like what you choose to wear in the morning, who you choose to sleep with, how you choose to present yourself. It's a limiting role. And also a type of person that I can't imagine you can get very much from as a partner. But I wonder, George, what does it say that these questions suggesting that there are, quote unquote, too many feminine men actually started within the queer community? Like, in what ways do gay men or queer folks kind of put pressure on each other in a more serious way? I know that there's like a joking tone that can be to this, but it seems like it might also be kind of concealing a different kind of policing.
6: Yeah. God, if I say this, they're going to be like, girl.
5: Say it.
6: I feel personally that a lot of people in our community do shrink themselves in the search of trying to find like some masculine ideal that's made up in their head. And so I do think within our community, when we talk about like just like relationships, a lot of people aren't in relationships because they're chasing an image they've created and one that doesn't actually exist. So when they're picking apart a person, they're picking apart a person based off of something they created in their head. And I mean, I can say like years ago, I was probably guilty of it. Like, oh, I think my partner will look like this. And so then when you meet somebody who might be fantastic, you're already like you in that once you start to have some angst, you're picking them apart, but you're picking them apart based off of something you've created in your head.
5: Right.
6: Isn't actually a person, right? It's just like some manifestation of what you had hoped. And so I think that's how it shows up in our community. I remember a time many years ago, like I wouldn't get my face beat. You know, I'm just, you know, just regular face. Now I wear a mug. I wear heels. I do what I want. And, but I used to be like, oh, if I wear this outfit, certain people won't find me attractive. Mm. And I used to do that. And I know there are so many people that still do that. They limit themselves. They shrink themselves because the man that you always wanted, you finally got him. And then his best friend comes in the apartment to visit. He like, hey, sis. And now you devastated because this man that you thought was so masculine is getting called sis by his friends.
5: Yeah.
6: There are so many people who literally are like, George, I don't see you as like femme or as feminine. And I always find it so funny because I'm like, well, then what is y'all's measurement? Like, cause I do have full pictures in high heels, in full pictures in dresses, in full pictures in fully beat mugs. So like, it then started to confuse me, because I was like, well, if I'm not, then what is, it's like, is it if you live it every single day and you carry like a purse every day and you have to.
7: I mean, that sounds a lot like, that sounds a lot like how dating works between cishet people as well. Char, what does it say to you that women, at least in this case specifically, seem to be the ones doing the gender policing online, at least as far as I can see?
8: Yeah, I think for me, it's all of this stuff folds into social currency. How you perform gender and how you show up is social currency. And people are deathly afraid, which I get it, of losing a modicum of their social currency, because that means something. That oftentimes determines your quality of life, your social currency.

0: the larger conversation. It's just about how you show up and if you are convincing enough in your gender performance for people to believe you, believe who you say you are.
1: Yeah.
2: I'm glad that you bring up performance. Gender studies professor Marlon M. Bailey writes extensively about performance labor, the idea that marginalized people have to constantly construct, rehearse, and perform gender identity and realness as a tool for survival. It's how you behave so that you don't get kicked out of the house or outcast from your friend groups. When we see the viral surge of who gonna be the boys or watch Black men come under surveillance for basic mundane choices, how does that relate back to this idea of quote unquote performance labor?
0: For me, I think it's a direct link into, like I just mentioned, that authenticity. I think that for men in particular, since that is the topic, men have a responsibility to define what manhood and masculinity is for themselves. And so I think that, like I said, as it pertains to men, like the men who are getting their manicures, the men who are unafraid to maybe go blonde with their fades, or the men who throw on a kilt or a skirt, like literally the Dennis Rodmans, the Andre 3000s, like you have to define what manhood and masculinity is for you. Otherwise, you're going to drive yourself crazy because it is a bottomless pit. You don't know who you are within this whole gender conversation or how you want to show up. You're going to be second guessing yourself every time a new TikTok is released every 30 minutes about about this topic.
1: Yeah. And that's not a way to live. What do you think, George?
3: And there's another, and funny enough, like there's also another caveat to it where when that statement is made, like who's going to be the boys, especially when it's coming from like straight women, I think it's not also just about like, I'm looking for a certain type of man as much as this. I want less competition in the performance of what I'm doing. So ding, it's ding, like, ding. If I'm doing my performance and I'm a cis woman and I'm doing my makeup and I'm doing my beat and I'm wearing my heels, and then the person sitting next to me is George with a full mug and a full, in a full tight outfit on and a full
0: and a
3: heel on.
0: And a nasty shoe.
3: And a nasty shoe. Then it's like, when I make that statement, it's not because I'm attracted to George. It's I have a fear that the person I might be attracted to may also be attracted to George, because now we're doing the same type of quote unquote performance.
2: Which takes away both of your personhood.
3: Which takes away both, but it's a real thing.
0: Yeah.
2: Yeah. I wonder, how do the social pressures on men, particularly Black men, create problems for all of us, for everybody?
0: My mind went to violence.
3: Yeah. The first thing that came in my head was femicide. Was literally the first word that jumped in my head was femicide. Mm.
0: My mind went to violence and massage noir and trans massage noir and men not necessarily being raised in environments that encourage them to really express any other emotion other than anger and rage. And then they don't know where to put that or what to do with it, because that is how a lot of times certain pockets of our community define what masculinity or manhood is like. And as a result, we get domestic violence. As a result, we get harm done to all women, cis and trans women within the Black community. And I think that it is a direct result of how ugly things can get when Black men in particular are over-policed in the ways in which they show up.
2: You know, it's just interesting. So it sounds like what y'all are saying is that the same way that there are many different kinds of ways to be a person, there are many different kinds of ways to express masculinity or be a man.
3: Yes.
2: Who would have thought? Thank you both so much for this conversation. Char, George, it's such a pleasure to have you on the show. And I'm so glad we got to talk through this today. I learned so much.
0: Yes. Thank you, Brittany. This was fun.
3: This was fun. Thank you.
2: That was journalist and culture critic Char Jossell and George M. Johnson, New York Times bestselling author of All Boys Aren't Blue and the upcoming memoir, And If I Die Before I Wake. I'm Brittany Luce, and you've been listening to It's Been a Minute from NPR. Next up is Wild Card, the show where cards control the conversation. Here's host Rachel Martin.
4: Thank you, Brittany. My guest this week is actor and

0: writer Gillian Anderson.
1: Part of what I've been trying to do over the last few years, because I've played so many of those, you know, women who've already figured it out or are the bosses or this, that, you know, is to do the opposite.
0: Gillian Anderson got famous for playing women who exist at a certain remove. They're cerebral, highly capable, and outwardly dispassionate. Of course, the most famous is Agent Dana Scully of The X-Files. A close second is Margaret Thatcher in The Crown. But a role playing Dr. Jean Milburn in Sex Education convinced Anderson that in her real life, she wanted to encourage women to lean into the most passionate and vulnerable versions of themselves. Her first book about women's desire, Want, was a bestseller. Her follow-up collection is called More. And I am so glad to welcome Gillian Anderson to Wildcard. Hi.
1: Hi. Thank you for having me.
0: Round one, memories. First three cards, Gillian. You pick one, two, or three.
1: Two.
0: Two. As a kid, what did you think adulthood would look like?
1: I remember almost having like a vision of myself as a 30-year-old.
0: And wow.
1: I really wanted to be that 30-year-old when I was older in my teens. I really wanted to be that, and to me, that was a grown-up, a 30-year-old.
0: What was her life like, your imaginary 30-year-old version of you?
1: She had a kid, which is ironic, because I had a kid at age 30. Yeah. Mm-hmm.
0: And your projection of what you were going to be at 30.
1: Yeah.
0: It was a mother.
1: It was a single mother. Just madness. And I don't think I then went about making that happen.
0: Right.
1: You know what I mean? I don't think that was my modus operandi, but I remember talking to my therapist at the time. I started therapy when I was 14, and I remember talking to my therapist at 18 about this grown up that I aspired to be. And I think part of it was that I felt like a mess at 18.
0: What was the root of it?
1: I think I was angry and confused and lonely and rebellious. You know, I fought everything.
0: There's another question in the deck that didn't come up, but I'm going to ask it anyway, just
1: go on.
0: To figure out
1: go on.
0: What were the things that you were rejecting as a teenager? Was it just the obvious stuff of just differentiating yourself from your parents? Was it something cultural? Was it just for the hell of it? Was it more intentional?
1: There were some things transpired in my childhood that I haven't actually talked about publicly, and obviously, this isn't the place for it, but there was good reason to be angry and confused, and you know, I wasn't there yet. I was still not taking care of myself and choosing unhealthy ways of coping, and so it was those choices rather than healthy choices that were exacerbating I was still caught up in all of that.
0: And so the projection of a 30-year-old, I imagine that person, she's a single mom, but she must be content.
1: Yeah.
0: Something.
1: Yes. Yeah. I felt like I had that in my mind, and I also had, there was a photograph that my dad, he was a filmmaker and he used to take a lot of photographs. And there's this picture of me, age two, that's blown up picture of me as a black and white picture that's a close up of my face and my eyes. And there's so much, purity and innocence. And I've still got that picture. And for a long time, it kind of represented my potential that I didn't feel like I was reaching.
0: Mm.
1: And so that photograph and the image in my mind of this capable, sane, stable adult, woman mother.
2: Yeah.
1: Those two kind of sat there, and then there was this period in the middle that was a bit of a mess as I was trying to get back to what I saw in the black and white photograph.
2: Yeah.
1: You know, I was caught, there were so many years where I felt like I was letting her down, letting down the 2-year-old.
2: Yeah.
1: That I'd lost my way. But I would actually even say that I didn't necessarily get back on track until I feel like me as a probably 50-something is probably as adult and content as I've ever felt.
2: Yeah.
1: And that's not for lack of trying. But something does shift, and a lot of the shift is letting go of, you know, self-punishment, self-flagellation, letting go of self-judgment,
2: mm-hmm.
1: being able to not hold too tightly onto things and just let stuff move through and past and not taking things or oneself too seriously.
2: Yeah.
1: And all that stuff generally, I have found anyway, comes with time and age and experience.
2: But it's funny to just think about the younger version of you who imagined the 30-year-old. She probably thought the 30-year-old was old. What she should have done was even imagine the 50-year-old version of you. But that was
1: 100%
2: like totally
1: ancient.
2: Like, what? I a 50-year-old? Yeah. I can't project that far.
1: Isn't that like dead?
2: Right.
1: 50 surely is near dead.
2: Coming up, actor and author Gillian Anderson on what she looks forward to when she's older.
1: There is part of me that has always slightly fantasized about being in a home.
2: I'm Rachel Martin, and you're listening to Wildcard from NPR. On the next Radiolab, we bring you an episode all about
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2: I'm Rachel Martin, and you're listening to Wildcard from NPR, the show where cards control the conversation. And today, actor and author Gillian Anderson is playing the game, and it's time for her to draw the next card. Round 2, Gillian, round 2.
1: Okay, I'm going to start with number 2.
2: Number 2.
1: Yeah.
2: How are you with authority?
1: Oh, not so good.
2: I sort of thought you were
1: I am the only authority. No. How am I with authority?
2: Yeah.
1: It depends on the kind of authority. Uh-huh. I'm pretty good at breaking rules. I don't know. When was the last time anyone tried to get me to obey a rule? I think I'd terrify everybody. So I learned something in the last few years, which is that my grandfather on my mom's side apparently actually ended up in a psych ward because of his inability to deal with the authority of his boss, in that he was a chemist, and something, there was something about the authority and his relationship to authority. And I don't know what it was, but I've been, since I heard that, I've been so fascinated by that. Well, and I've so wondered whether it's actually
10: genetic
1: in my genes.
10: Right. Well, we'll ask your showrunners.
1: Okay. Oh, no, I'm pretty good at that stuff. I'm pretty professional.
10: Yeah, I can do that. Okay. Three new cards. One, two, or three?
1: One.
10: One. Does routine make you feel comfortable or trapped?
1: My teen inside me?
10: Nope. Although I like that question, too. I love that you just knew that you were like, my teen, my inner teen. No. Routine. Does routine make you feel comfortable or trapped? And then we'll talk about your inner teen.
1: I like routine.
10: You do.
1: I'm used to, you know, I did almost a decade on a TV show.
10: Yes.
1: And it's all about routine and showing up when you're meant to show up and, you know, hitting your mark and having the lines ready. And so I'm very, it's almost been brainwashed into me. What had taken a long time to actually learn how to deal with is when there isn't routine. And when I have an empty day, I'm so much more likely to fill it with work, and which is my routine, which is I know how to work. Mm-hmm. If I am in front of my computer and I get stuff done by a certain point, by the time it's time to make breakfast for my kids or they wake up, then I feel so much calmer and more able to focus because I feel like I've ticked those boxes
10: right.
1: of things that I need to deal with. And if I don't, I really struggle.
10: But it sounds like for you, even if you don't have a TV show, the routine of that, you will still create structure depending on whatever your work is. You will create a working structure for yourself.
1: Yeah.
10: But I feel like you got to have fun, too. You seem fun.
1: I do have fun.
10: Come on.
1: I have fun.
10: Last one in this round. One, two, or three?
1: Three.
10: When do you feel most like an outsider?
1: Oh, always.
10: Do you? That's your natural setting?
1: Yeah, it is. It is. And I think partly... Partly being an only child, partly being born in America, living in the UK, and my parents, even though I spoke with a British accent from earlier, you know, like my first speaking was with a British accent, but my parents were American and they were called Yanks. So when I was in the UK, our family, our extended family was in the States. And in the summertime, we would go to the States and visit them.
10: And there you're the Brits.
1: But also, you know, I'm not a good guest. I'm not good in a club. You don't want me to join your
10: You're
1: club.
10: Not a joiner.
1: I'm not a joiner.
10: Yeah,
1: I'm really not.
10: I get that.
1: I'm most comfortable when I'm on the outside. And I'm not judging. But I also like quiet. I like my own space. I focus better when people aren't talking.
10: Do you get cast into those roles then a lot, you know?
1: I'm sure.
10: Yeah.
1: I'm sure it has a lot to do with that. And part of what I've been trying to do over the last few years, because I've played so many of those, you know, already, you know, women who've already figured it out or are the bosses or this, that, you know, is to do the opposite, is to, you know, have fun with the characters who haven't figured it all out and are really, you know, struggling and...
10: More vulnerable, maybe.
1: More vulnerable.
10: Round three, beliefs. One, two, or three?
1: One.
10: One. What do you look forward to when you're older? Do you have like a projection? You know?
1: I do.
10: Like the version of the 30-year-old? Do you have like 70-year-old Jillian in your head?
1: I do, but there is part of me that has always... slightly fantasized about being in a home But what that's about is somebody saying, now it's time to read. Not time to work.
10: Yes. That's
1: not time to work.
10: Right.
1: Now is time to read. Now is when we're going outside.
10: Yeah.
1: Now is, this is lunchtime. Because I have a tendency to just.
10: Yeah, there's structure.
1: Yeah.
10: Uh-huh.
1: Yes. Because I do have a tendency, though, even though I know it's just to work and forget that there's lunchtime, forget that.
10: I feel like there are other ways to achieve enjoyable reading that don't require you to go into a nursing home. But I appreciate that the situation is so severe for you.
1: Exactly.
10: That's the only way
1: that's
10: to make
1: exactly
10: it happen.
1: Right.
10: Like, I cannot wait for my children to put me away.
1: A person of authority is...
10: and tell me that I must read for pleasure.
1: You got it. There's another version of it where I go in on a house somewhere in an exotic place with a bunch of friends and we just get hooked up to opium.
10: I mean, that too. That too. That's...
1: There is that version of my future projection, which also sounds really good.
10: You just have like a mainline pump and you just keep it.
1: Yes. Yes.
10: There's not a lot of reading in that one, though. There's not going to be a lot of reading in that fantasy. Oh, my God. I'm into it. I want to come find you when you're 80 on the random island with all your opium and unread
1: books.
10: Can
1: I tell you something?
10: Yes.
1: We can start at 75.
10: We can start at 75.
1: Doesn't have to be.
10: Why? Yeah. Why do we have to wait till 80?
1: Actually,
10: that's too long.
1: What are you doing next week?
10: There's no time like the present. Life is short.
2: If you're just tuning in, this is Wild Card from NPR, the show where cards control the conversation. I'm Rachel Martin, and my guest today is actor and author Gillian Anderson. And it's time for Gillian to pick the next card.
10: One, two, or three?
1: Two.
10: How often do you think about death?
1: Oh, a lot.
10: Do you?
1: You know, inshallah, I am a couple decades away from it, but there are sometimes, there have been times in the last few years where I've wondered actually whether I'm quite close to it. You know, it's health things or people around me really struggling with health stuff. And it, you know, you think about it more and more and more and more the older you get, obviously.
10: Mm-hmm.
1: You know, I feel very, very present and connected to the people that matter most to me, and you know, I'm enjoying the different areas of work that I manifest. And then there are times when I feel loss and grief and melancholy around the distance between those first moments and today. Mm-hmm. And then, you know, and so I also find that I go through stages where I either embrace that stuff and I lean into it more either through, literature or talking out loud about it or where I don't want to feel any of it at all because it just feels so sad so it is definitely more in my frontal cortex than it ever has been before.
10: But does it have a utility for you? Does it, or is it an unproductive preoccupation?
1: Oh, no, I think that the utility is gratitude.
10: Yeah. Yeah.
1: You know, and, for anything and everything, no matter what, even the pain and the loss and, everything. And I think one of the most, and people talk about it more today than I think they ever have because of things like podcasts and self-help stuff and self, you know, oodles of books about self-care and et cetera. But, you know, gratitude lists are really, really helpful and important and can be life-changing because they're perspective-changing.
10: Mm-hmm. Do you keep something like that on a...
1: Not a physical thing, mm-hmm. but in a mental thing.
10: Yeah. Same. Last one. One, two, or three?
1: It's going to have to be three, I think.
10: Three. Mm-hmm. What's an experience you wish you could give every person?
1: I wish that I could give every person a day where they feel completely comfortable in themselves, in their bodies, in their skin, in their position in life, in their family structure, in their work structure, in their relationship, in their everything, where everything, the relationship with their kids, where they feel completely confident, at peace, comfortable, not in fear, safe, and yeah.
10: Have you
1: just for a day to know what that feels like?
10: Have you had that day?
1: I mean, I feel like that's you know, that is the greatest privilege.
10: Mm-hmm.
1: You know, mm-hmm. anyone who experiences that is, it feels like it's for the privileged. It's, you know what I mean? It's the rarest thing.
10: Yeah.
1: And there is so much disparity and so much fear and so much, so much that's wrong with our systems
10: mm-hmm.
1: that don't work for the individuals, and a sense of powerlessness and confusion and rage about this is not how it's supposed to be. This is not how society is supposed to be and take care of itself. This is not what my relationship with my kids is supposed to be like. This is not what my work, this is not what my life is meant to be, you know, and it very often, I think it feels like it seems like it's only getting, you know, more complex and more enmeshed and more like we're moving backwards and more like it's so many more people are struggling and trying to make ends meet. And, you know, and so, you know, how can you even begin to have a sense of self-care or peace of mind or
10: to feel whole, and enough.
1: Yeah.
10: That's a nice wish. Gillian Anderson, we end the show the same way every time. It requires a trip in our memory time machine. In the memory time machine, you get to revisit one moment from your past. It's not a moment you want to change anything about. It's just a moment that you'd like to linger in a little longer. What moment do you choose?
1: The first thing I went to was my brother who passed at age 30. He came to visit me at one point on a couple of occasions, but when I was living in Los Angeles and for a few days. And I don't have many memories about those days that we were together, but I would want to revisit them so that I could be more present with him and just experience him at that time before he got sick.
10: How old were you?
1: He was diagnosed at 27, so it was before that, and he was 13 years younger than me. So I was in the middle of shooting X-Files, and I only really remember him in the house and us on a couple car rides and stuff. And I know he would have been there for a few days, and I wish I had more of that memory.
10: Yeah.
1: There.
10: Gillian Anderson, it has been such a pleasure to talk with you. Her new book is called More. Thank you so much.
1: Thank you so much. That was so much fun.
2: 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Just search for at NPR Wildcard on YouTube. And that's it for this week's Wildcard from NPR. I'm Rachel Martin. We'll shuffle the deck and be back next week. Same time, same place. 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Thanks for listening.
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6: In our Nebraska forecast, today there's a chance of showers and storms in the Panhandle with only a slight chance statewide. Highs peak at 81 in the southeast, drop to set around 70 in the northeast. And North Central, 73 North Panhandle.
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10: See?
5: Yep.
15: Hey, it's Lulu. Going to kick off today with a little ghost story for you. So there's this woman, and she's going through weight loss surgery. And when she gets home, she starts hearing these gurgles and creaks and realizes she is being stalked by the former bits of herself. Her flesh that she has cut away. Or there is a house that is maze-like and haunted by quiet cruelties that occur between you and your partner, and it feels like there is no way out. These are some of the stories of the prize-winning writer Carmen Maria Machado. Some of them are true, some of them are fiction. All of them are charged with this sense of spookiness. I have spent hours of my life being pleasantly spooked by her, and so I was totally delighted when she wrote into our show wondering about something that had happened with her partner of 4 years, Lauren Brown.
16: You're rolling?
15: Yes. I got a that spooked up. Her.
16: Should I say?
17: You can say.
16: The first time Lauren and I hooked up with each other, I noticed goosebumps on her body right before she had an orgasm. But the pattern was really unusual. It wasn't just universal goosebumps. It was these kind of leopard spot goosebumps. Sometimes I'll touch Lauren on the arm and she'll get goosebumps where I've touched her.
17: So it's you leave a trace.
15: Radiolab reporter Maria Paz Gutierrez.
16: Yeah.
17: Yeah.
5: Wow.
15: And editor Soren Wheeler, who sat in with Carmen and Lauren to hear the tale.
16: Sometimes you call them crispy ones, which is they're really, really, yeah, really extra, pointy.
17: Extra crispy is I say that you could grate Parmesan or zest a lemon on me. They just are so intense and feel really sharp.
16: Right. So as soon as we started seeing each other, I think I was just really paying attention. I was just I've never seen this. And this has never happened to me. You have goosebumps all day, in some form or another.
17: Yeah, I'm pretty consistently getting them.
15: And what stuck out to Carmen wasn't just how often Lauren was getting goosebumps, but it seemed like they would prickle up in response to almost contradictory things.
17: You know, watching a sports highlight and music.
16: But then also, like, sometimes it's, like, moments that are, like, sad or, like, it doesn't actually, like, the same emotion every time.
17: Yeah.
16: And so it was just sort of in my head. And then I was, like, even more closely watching Lauren and being like, what is this?
17: Sometimes I think about it and I'm like, if I was a different kind of person, I would be like, I'm haunted.
15: So Carmen started researching Goosebumps and writing about them. She's now years deep into a novel with a title that comes from an old-fashioned word for them.
16: The Holy Shiver.
15: The Holy Shiver? I like that.
16: Yeah.
15: It's a term that's been used by scientists to describe the kind of goosebumps a prey animal gets when it realizes it's being watched by a predator. But also that the predator gets just before it goes in for the kill.
16: Like, it's arousal that, like, connects things like sex and fear and pleasure and excitement. And so thinking about that, like, it was just sort of in my head. And then I was like, what is actually happening in your brain that's moving from, like, for whatever the reason is, like, it's moving from this, like, sort of some kind of neurological impulse into your body, and why? And then I was like, surely Radiolab has done an episode on Goosebumps. That feels like a very Radiolab thing to do.
15: But it turns out we have not.
16: And so, yeah, so here we are.
15: So today on Radiolab, we right this wrong and bring you an episode all about
3: chair de poule, or frisson in Spanish, calofrío.
15: Goosebumps.
4: Sometimes they're called a skin orgasm.
5: Really? I've heard someone say God bumps.
15: We head out on a journey to find out, why do we get them in these more mysterious situations? And what, if anything, are they trying to tell us?
4: We're not necessarily aware, but actually, they're kind of magical.
15: Some answers, some chills, and some honestly incredibly sci-fi sounding scientific experimentation coming your way. Pause, Soren, take us away.
1: Okay.
15: So,
14: reporting journey, off on a journey.
1: Right.
4: Hi.
1: So, our first stop, thank you so much for being here with us.
4: I'm so excited.
1: Was science writer Bonnie Tsui.
4: Bonnie Tsui. I'm a journalist. I have written a lot about activity, like movement, like your body moving, what that actually does to your brain. And I've actually
1: Bonnie up because she actually wrote this book. It's called On Muscle, and it's sort of like this journey through all the muscles of your body.
4: Your biceps, your butt, your heart and blood vessels, and your gut.
1: And she told us that after writing this book, she became obsessed with this one particular muscle.
4: Erector pili.
1: Yes.
15: Erector pili.
4: So erectus to raise and pili hair.
1: They're the muscle that give us our goosebumps. That was not what I would have expected. Like, you spend all this time writing a book about
14: muscles.
1: Yeah,
14: there's so many muscles out there.
1: Yes.
4: I know. So many sexy muscles, so many very obvious muscles and big muscles. And I, of course, went for the smallest and the weirdest.
1: Why?
4: I think the erector pili give us so much information, right, about how we're doing and feeling. And I love that. I love that it's muscle as existential state. But backing up a little bit.
1: Okay, so just to quickly explain the history of this muscle. Around 200 million years ago or so, mammals evolved from reptiles. In the process, they evolved hair or, you know, fur. And then around the same time, mammals evolved
4: this little muscle fiber.
1: Little tiny muscle. It's attached to the base of every hair follicle underneath the skin. That little muscle's default is to kind of just chill.
4: Yeah, exactly. You can kind of think about it being relaxed against your skin.
1: Unless
4: the brain is registering like something dangerous.
1: That animal feels a threat. Let's say that animal's hit with like a sudden cold wind. Or
4: predators.
1: It catches a predator or a competitor right at the corner of its eye.
18: in that moment?
4: The brain triggers this automatic response.
18: It would send this immediate unconscious signal to all the different hair follicles all across the body. And then...
4: and then all those tiny muscles contract, you know, causing your hair to stand on end, giving you that goosebump appearance.
18: Now, that could be a really useful thing because raised hair traps air next to the skin.
4: So there's like a layer of warm air that's insulating,
18: keeping animals just a little bit warmer. Or it was also just useful if they were about to get into a fight.
4: You know, if you have a cat, you see like when your cat gets agitated, like the hair goes up, like, whoop, like, you know, I'm bigger. I'm, you know, I'm dangerous.
18: But for us humans,
4: you know, this response is kind of vestigial because we don't have that much hair anymore.
18: Not very useful.
4: Or most of us don't have that much hair anymore. So it's not really effective.
18: And so we end up with little bumps on our mostly hairless skin. But the really weird thing is that
4: as we have evolved as a species,
18: we humans started using this automatic survival reflex for things that seem to have nothing to do with our survival.
4: So music, right? A swelling music, or like a really emotional scene in a movie, or like big places like the ocean or the Grand Canyon or the edge of a cliff, right? And for us as humans, again, it's like less about the cold and less about the fear and more about the way we experience the world.
14: But I mean, I'm still working in my head to connect these different categories of things, like, are the goosebumps that used to just make hair stand up for thermal reasons, and mm-hmm. the goosebumps that used to make hair stand up for physical appearance reasons now suddenly standing up for some, or is there one reason behind it all? Or is,
4: I hear what you're saying,
14: yeah.
4: Right? How is this hair standing up for cold and fear now giving us this emotional component? But I think that to me, it is intelligence. It is like body intelligence that I'm like paying attention. I think it's about my body and my mind kind of coming together to try to figure out like what it is that I am feeling in that moment. What is it? I don't know what it is, but I'm paying attention.
18: Which, you know, it sort of made sense to us, like that the body is trying to tell us to pay attention, but it just left us with this question, like, what exactly is the body trying to tell us to pay attention to?
2: We'll get to that right after this short break.
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6: 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And in our Nebraska forecast, today there's a chance of showers and storms in the Panhandle, with only a slight chance statewide. High peak at 81 in the southeast, low 70s in the North Panhandle, North Central, and Northeast, around 76 everywhere else. Tonight, there's a chance of showers across the state with potential for storms in the southeast.

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1: The NFL season is here, and so is fantasy football, but it is way more than just picking players and keeping score.
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5: I'm Linda Kenyon with these headlines. Reporters from CNN, MS Now, and Politico say they've been denied access to the White House after a ban announced by President Trump. The president had said he would ban the organization, citing negative coverage. This is not the first time Trump has sought to control the narrative and test the First Amendment. The Associated Press reports Saudi Arabia has confirmed Yemen's Houthi rebels tried to attack the capital Riyadh with a ballistic missile. Earlier, Saudi officials issued a hostile aerial threat. The AP reports at least one explosion was heard in Riyadh. And President Trump will meet with Chinese President Xi Jinping in Washington this week. The war with Iran and its impact on the global economy are expected to be discussed. I'm Linda Kenyon, NPR News.

0: can't wait to get there one day in my career, but I think right now is, I think I'm in the beginning baby stages of putting shows together and learning, and hopefully 5 years when I talk to you, I'm going to be like, yeah, I feel great after a show.
1: Amazing. Yeah. So in a short answer, it would be no.
0: Yeah, it would be no. Short answer, no.
1: Well, Adela, I loved the album.
0: Thank you so much.
1: That's Adela. Her new album, Prima, is out now. Thank you so much for talking with us.
0: Thank you for having me.
1: Thank you for listening to All Things Considered from NPR News.
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3: Hello there, I'm Ryan Parks with your Nebraska weather update. There's a strong chance of showers over the next 24 hours across the entire state, so plan for rain accordingly. Temperatures tonight will bottom out in the mid to upper 50s, with highs tomorrow in the 60s throughout the entire state.
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0: That was Rare Essence, another OG go-go band at the Tiny Desk. 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
1: 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Josh Rogerson was the audio engineer. He also mixed the Trouble Funk show. Abby O'Neill produced that one.
0: When we come back, we've got one more go-go band for you. 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

Peace.

0: That was EU at the Tiny Desk closing out this Go-Go Hour on Tiny Desk Radio. We just heard the Tiny Desk version of The Butt, Oombappa, EU Freeze, Taste of Your Love, Go Juju Go, Ooh La La La. And they started out with Shake Your Thing. Bobby, I know you were shaking your thing at that show. Sorry I missed it.
1: Anna, it was a rare shaking that thing moment, if you know what I mean.
0: Oh, I believe it, Bobby.
1: That thing was
0: thing. And you know what? I'm not sorry I missed it.
1: Saraya Muhammad produced that show, and Neil Tebalt recorded and mixed it. Neil is also our technical director, and Saraya is also our executive producer.
0: Tiny Desk Radio is produced by Walter Ray Watson and Noah Caldwell. Lars Gottrich is our series editor. Our theme was composed by Kaylin Ellis. Sonali Mehta is the executive director of NPR Music.
1: 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I'm Bobby Carter.
0: And I'm Ana Maria Sayer. 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
3: Evening, everyone. Ryan Parks here with the Nebraska weather forecast. And if you thought it was a little too rainy in the last few days, don't worry, because it's going to stay that way, as we have another chance of showers in the next 24 hours across the entire state. Temperatures tonight, though, will bottom out into the mid to upper 50s, with highs tomorrow in the 60s.
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Good evening, everyone. Ryan Parks here. Up next, we have Flow Lab with Phoenix Carroll, and after that, we have American Roots. Please stay tuned. 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
0: Good evening and welcome to Flow Lab. I'm your host, Phoenix Carroll. Tonight we're kind of sitting back and taking it easy this evening. Later on in the hour, we have tracks from Thundercat, Sade, and The Foreign Exchange, but we're starting off with one of my favorite groups that I have found recently with Hiatus Coyote. This track comes from their 2015 album, Choose Your Weapon, and is titled Breathing Underwater. When asked about the song, the band said, "Love songs are beautiful. Love is so universal. But the only representation it gets in a lot of songwriting is romantic love. I wanted to write about the different forms of love that can exist." A beautiful sentiment for a beautiful song. This is Breathing Underwater.

Tato from artist Masego and FKJ. That song started from a jam session where Masego and FKJ were improvising, and it became the debut single for Masego's album Lady Lady. I always love chilling to that piece. It's a nice, wonderful vibe. You're listening to Flow Vibe on Nebraska Public Media. I'm Phoenix Carroll. We're keeping the vibes going here with this song titled Fight for Love from the group Salut. Enjoy.

0: Salu with Fight for Love, a nice kind of laid back piece there. The lead vocalist for Salu is artist Cleo Soul, who just released an album recently, and I'm enjoying that one as well. 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
1: 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We're keeping the vibes going here with this next piece from Sade. Here is Kiss of Life.

A nice instrumental piece there from Maverick Soul. I always love playing some instrumentals. I found that one just kind of while scrolling on YouTube one day, and I really got down with the vibe. This is Flow Lab on Nebraska Public Media. I'm Phoenix Carroll. Next up, we have one of my favorite MCs with Odyssey. Not only his beats, but his conscious lyrics, and he's kind of spitting some real stuff on this one. This is Odyssey with Like Really.

0: Mike Reilly from Odyssey. That track comes from his 2017 album The Iceberg, which is the first album that I heard from the MC. After I heard that album for the first time, I kind of dove into his other stuff, and I've been keeping up with his work ever since. It is amazing. 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
0: This is Flow Lab on Nebraska Public Media. I'm Phoenix Carroll. It's now time for one of my favorite bass players of all time with Thundercat. He's very, very groovy on this track. And he also has some special guests who you may not expect. This song features Kenny Loggins and Michael McDonald. This is Show You the Way from Thundercat.

Flow Lab.

All the Same from group Nubian Twist featuring vocalist Rhea Moran. That is an amazing track there. I also discovered that while just scrolling one day. To end off our hour, we have some amazing lo-fi hip-hop for you. This time, we're starting it off with some Freddie Yoakam. This is Foolish.

was from beatmaker Freddie Yoakam. Freddie Yoakam being one of my personal favorite beatmakers of all time, along with Nujabes, Madlib, J Dilla, of course. Always love to spread the love of beatmaking. Stay with us here as we approach the next hour. We have music from Mad Keys, Robert Glasper, and Joji for you. 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

0: Evening, everyone. Ryan Parks here with the Nebraska weather forecast. And if you thought it was a little too rainy in the last few days, don't worry, because it's going to stay that way, as we have another chance of showers in the next 24 hours across the entire state. Temperatures tonight, though, will bottom out into the mid to upper 50s, with highs tomorrow in the 60s.
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2: This is Flow Lab on Nebraska Public Media. I'm Phoenix Carroll. At this hour, we have music from Terrace Martin, Nujabes, and Moonchild for you. We're kicking things off, though, on kind of a nice little soulful note from Ashley Owen, who was inspired by icons like Lauryn Hill, Amy Winehouse, and Leon Bridges, but she has a lane of her own. This is Terracotta Walls.